Amen to that. It's the Praise and Worship Channel inside a Mother's Day weekend. How you doing? To all the moms, God bless you. We've got some great music lined up. Consumed by Fire on the way, CeCe Winans. And here's Big Daddy Weave inside Praise and Worship.

0: it. I've Got a Fire closing out the set. It's about 19 past inside the Praise and Worship Channel. And you know what will help you keep that fire? 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So make sure you check out Bible to Life at praiseandworship.org.
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2: 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It's like, you know what? You got to walk back in that room. You got to look your spouse in the eye and say, we're struggling. Can we talk? And lean in and let God meet you there because you're going to grow.
1: We're Ann and Dave Wilson, and that's Real Family Life.
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0: It's a Mother's Day weekend, and we salute and celebrate all the moms and moms-to-be, and to every mother carrying silent burdens. God sees the tears nobody else notices. He sees you, He knows you, He loves you, and He's concerned about everything that concerns you.
1: I want to dance like David. I want a faith like Paul. I want to sing like Silas, tearing down the prison walls. I want to face that fire. It won't

0: Chris Tomlin, how good it is giving God all the praise inside the Praise and Worship Channel, about 39 minutes past the hour. It's a Mother's Day weekend. And just a reminder that sometimes the greatest sermons children hear are not preached in church, but they're lived out at home. And we'd love for you to check out Today in the Word. 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

As long as you've got a pulse, you've got a purpose in the Lord. He's got a plan for you, according to Jeremiah 29 and 11. Hey, he's not finished. It's a Mother's Day weekend, and we are celebrating all moms. And know that a praying mother may not always see immediate results, but heaven hears every prayer you whisper. We're ending the set with Hope Darst, Mighty Name of Jesus. Here's Cody Carnes. Let's run to the Father. Praise and worship.

0: Weakness is
1: bad. 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
1: Our president of Family Life, David Robbins, always says, if dependence is the goal, then weakness is an advantage.
0: What do you think that means?
1: Through that weakness and through that struggle, we are going to be more dependent on God than we ever were without that weakness.
0: What's that have to do with marriage?
1: I think when your marriage gets hard and you want to run,
0: yeah,
1: or you want to hide, or you want to withdraw, these are all the things that I want to do. I'm laughing because I've done that so many times. It's like, you know what? You got to walk back in that room. You got to look your spouse in the eye and say, we're struggling. Can we talk? And lean in and let God meet you there because you're going to grow.
0: We're Ann and Dave Wilson, and that's Real Family Life.
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Amen. There's no one like our God. Ah, He is our Heavenly Father, the great I Am, Jehovah Jireh. He is more than enough. Experience the love, the salvation, the healing, deliverance, the greatness, the goodness of God. More of your faves coming up from Maverick City Music Passion. And here's Phil Wickham, Homesick for Heaven on the Praise and Worship Channel. My heart.

0: Thank you, Lord. Always a very present help in times of trouble. It's the Praise and Worship Channel. And, you know, moms are always there, too. You know, a mom can, her strength is amazing. She can be exhausted, worried, and overwhelmed, yet still make everybody else feel loved. To all the moms, happy Mother's Day from the Praise and Worship Channel.
1: Hey, John Stone Street here. 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
2: Making well with my soul. Don't let me face this loneliness alone. 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

0: Zach Williams, Wait For Me, inside the Praise and Worship Channel. And we pray that you are having a fabulous weekend as we celebrate the moms. Ladies, never forget, you were created in the image of God. Whether you're a mother, grandmother, foster mom, godmom, single, married, widowed, or waiting on your next chapter, your dignity comes from the Lord. Proverbs 31:25 reminds us, she is clothed with strength and dignity. So walk with grace, speak with wisdom, and carry yourself with confidence and boldness. Because when a woman knows who she really is in God, you don't have to ask or beg the world for validation. Happy Mother's Day.
1: That's the journey woman teaching the apprentice.
2: Rhonda Stoppy on Focus on the Family Minute explaining how a women's Bible study changed her life.
1: So they invited me to a Bible study. I'm like, I don't need another Bible study. I just want to be a better mom. But what I realized when I went to that study, and I was the only young mom in there, these women were real and they were genuine. And they talked about in scripture what we were studying, what they were in that moment being convicted of, and they shared from their successes and their failures. I can write a letter to my younger self. It does no one any good. But if I write it and give it to the next generation, which is what I attempted to do with the book Moms of the Bible, now my stories, the stories of moms in the Bible, the stories of moms in history, can mentor the next generation, and it's relational and it's real.
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Ryan Stevenson closing out the hour. And here's Ivith Luna, Just Like Jesus. Ooh.

0: Will evolutionists kill their own theory? Find out how on today's Creation Moment. And now here's our Creation Moment host, Ian Taylor.
1: A debate about the definition of the word species may remove Homo erectus from the human evolutionary tree. Traditional evolutionists theorize that Homo habilis evolved into Homo erectus, who then evolved into Homo sapiens. Some evolutionists now want to reclassify Homo erectus as a primitive form of Homo sapiens. Homo erectus has a considerably smaller brain than Homo sapiens. These creatures also had larger teeth and heavier limb bones. Scientists who want to keep the classification conclude that Homo erectus characteristics are quite distinct from Homo sapiens. Those who want to reclassify Homo erectus as Homo sapiens want to blur the differences that we generally use to tell the difference between people and apes. We need to ask, if evolutionists cannot define a species, how do they know when a new one evolves? How different is Homo erectus? Dubois, who discovered the first fossils that are today recognized as Homo erectus, finally concluded that the fossils were only the remains of a large gibbon. Dubois had promoted the fossils as those of an ape man for decades before reversing his position. The Bible leaves no room for so-called ape men. Man today is not an improved ape man.

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my prayer, Lord, have your way. And Lord, help me to obey. It's the Praise and Worship Channel. I'm Effie with Katie Nicole, kicking off our third hour about 3 minutes past. Got to say hi to Rhonda Beerty. Hello to Tricia McMillan, Visha Ricks. Hello to Millie, Naomi, Tahira, and just all the ladies of Moody Radio, Moody Bible Institute, Moody Publishing, to the Moody Bible Institute, the students, the staff, the donors, to you. Thank you for listening. Happy Mother's Day.

0: And we praise God for you. Thanks for listening as we praise the King of Kings, Lord of Lords, with Elevation Worship inside the Praise and Worship channel. And happy belated birthday to Bruce Everhard. He is one of the senior leaders at Moody Bible Institute. He works with the donor development and probably do a whole lot more that I'm not saying. But happy belated birthday, Bruce, and may you have decades more. And if today is your birthday, happy birthday, and thanks so much for listening to the Praise and Worship channel as we celebrate the moms. We've got more great music. Hey, how about some Chris Tomlin, I Will Follow, David Crowder, CeCe Winans, For King and Country, Tyrion, the list continues. Thanks for listening.
1: I was on a plane yesterday, and just as we started the descent, it happened. It always happens. The baby started screaming. Hi, I'm Bernie Diamond. Have you ever noticed that? I really feel for them. The pressure changes, their ears hurt, and they scream. There's a simple solution, of course. If only they kept sucking on their dummies, the pressure would equalize and the pain would be gone. But the more you try and help, the more they scream. Whenever the pressure changes, it hurts. Not air pressure, life's pressures. They're all around us. Work, family, money, health, relationships, you name it. And when the pressure changes, it hurts. And when it hurts, we scream. Sometimes on the outside, sometimes on the inside. Now there's a simple solution. Jesus. When he whispers in our hearts, when he touches us where it hurts, wow. He knows how to ease the pain. But sometimes the more he tries to help, the more we scream.
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As we celebrate the moms, it is a Mother's Day weekend on the Praise and Worship Channel. To all the ladies, never underestimate the power of your presence, your prayers, or your words. Do you know somebody is surviving today because you didn't give up on them? We're wishing you a happy Mother's Day. CeCe White is coming with That's My King. How about For King and Country? Amen, somebody. Here's David Crowder. Still.

0: got a testimony, and I'm going to tell. God has been good to Effie. It's Tarian. I love her ministry. Love this song, too. She's going to be on tour along with Charity Gale and Red Rocks Worship. And, of course, the lovely Cece Winans. Come October, they are going to a city back-to-back. So get ready. But Cece's already on tour. Hey, got to say hi to Dr. Mark Job and his lovely wife, Dee. You know, Dr. Job is stepping down as president of Moody Bible Institute. And this weekend, we had a chance to kind of say hi and goodbye. Happy Mother's Day to Dee. She is kind of like the mother right now of Moody Bible Institute, even though she's young, but still. Happy Mother's Day, and God bless you too. Again, Dee Job and Dr. Mark Job, we appreciate you. More of your favorites on the way. Praise and worship.
1: People fail, but Jesus does not. I'm Cindy Tang with Moving Moments. So many of my friends have told me they've been hurt by the church. I get it. I've been there, done that. Because the church, well, it's made up of people. And we fail each other a lot. You know what I tell them? The church may fail you, but Jesus never will. In Hebrews 13:8, we're reminded that Jesus Christ is the same yesterday, today, and forever. People change. Jesus does not. And while hurt from others can run deep, it does not change who He is or how much He loves you. So if you've experienced church hurt, run to Jesus. 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I'm Cindy Tang with Moving Moments. 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

0: We're celebrating the moms inside the Praise and Worship channel. You know, motherhood isn't always biological. Some women mother through mentoring, fostering, loving, teaching, and simply showing up. Know that your presence makes a difference. Thanks for listening.
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0: It's Crazy Money Day. Hi, I'm Chuck Bentley with My Money Life from Crown. Have you ever noticed someone you wished you could help? Well, today, meet someone who did and decided to do something about it. Here's the story. Richard and his wife had been working long past their retirement age. They needed the money to afford medication that keeps her off dialysis for kidney disease. When she lost her job, Richard began delivering for DoorDash. They were grateful for the work because jobs aren't easy to come by for someone his age. Brittany was so moved by the elderly man's delivery to her home that she posted her Ring camera footage. It went viral with 2.3 million views. She started a GoFundMe for them and raised hundreds of thousands of dollars for the senior couple. Meeting the couple at a local restaurant, she revealed the support coming in. When Richard heard the news, he exclaimed, "It's just really difficult to believe that there are that many people who are that generous to try to help us, people that don't even know us." He confirmed what Jesus said, "It is more blessed to give than to receive." Giving creates joy by loosening the grip that money can have on our hearts. It shifts our focus off of ourselves, onto others, and ultimately toward God. It reminds us that everything we have is a gift from Him, and by giving, we participate in His work. Have you discovered that it is truly more blessed to give than to receive? 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Now, I invite you to join us in Knoxville, Tennessee, this September 10th through the 12th. We plan to celebrate all that God has done through Crown over the last 50 years. Learn more at crown.org/50 years. crown.org/50 years.
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Red Rocks Worship, kicking off our last hour, about 7 minutes past, with Fill This Place. Hey, it's a Mother's Day weekend. 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Hey, it's their day, weekend, but we really know every day is Mother's Day, okay? More of your favorites coming up inside the Praise and Worship Channel.

0: there is no life without Christ. He is the way, the truth, and the life. He's the only way, amen, to the Father. Thank God for salvation in Jesus Christ. 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

A very special happy Mother's Day to my sister, Almeda Russell, and to Mary Roth Shaw of Lively Stone Apostolic Church, and to all my family. God bless you. And of course, you're our praise and worship family. We celebrate you. Happy Mother's Day.

0: Shout out to all the praying moms who pray for your children, even your grandchildren, before they ever come to this earth. But you know that the effectual, fervent prayers of the righteous availeth much. And thank you for all your prayers. Please don't stop. If there was ever a time we need to do it, it is now. Happy Mother's Day. We appreciate you. We're the Praise and Worship Channel.
1: I'm Ruth Kramer with Mission Network News. The U.S. Commission on International Religious Freedom recently released its annual report, urging Pakistan's redesignation as a country of particular concern. So why Pakistan? Greg Kelly of Unknown Nation says extremists there have crossed numerous lines.
2: They will attack churches. They will go after families. So there's tremendous adversity that the Christian church deals with inside of Pakistan.
1: Reports also include forced marriages of Christian girls with Muslim men. Now, a country of particular concern status can lead to sanctions or visa bans for officials. But what about ordinary believers?
2: I think any pressure that can come from internationally, particularly the U.S., will absolutely bring about change.
1: He adds that lasting change requires the church's intercession and action. Pray for greater awareness in the global church and for spiritual victory among believers in Pakistan. And Iranian children are often forced to mature beyond their years amid the country's turmoil. As the crisis deepens, so too do their questions. Does a good God exist? And if he does, why do my parents or neighbors suffer? Greg Yoder of Keys for Kids Ministries is preparing to enter Iran to walk alongside these kids.
3: They're always looking for some kind of spiritual truth. They want to have an understanding of who God is.
1: Keys for Kids stories help children engage these questions in their own language. A team on the ground ensures that the content is relevant to local experience.
3: They are taking these stories and updating them, contextualizing them to their culture.
1: The ministry is asking for prayer that the country would open up. Pray, too, for more local partners in Iran, people who love Jesus and want their nation to find lasting hope. Thanks for listening to Mission Network News, a service of One Way Ministries. 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

A few things about mothers. Her love gives us a glimpse of God's nurturing heart, steady, sacrificial, and full of mercy to every grandmother, foster mom, godmom, bonus mom, spiritual mom, and mentor. We celebrate the love you give so freely. And your children may forget some things you said, but they'll never forget how your love made them feel. Real motherhood is often unseen, late night prayers, silent sacrifices, and trusting God with people you love most. And a woman who fears the Lord carries a beauty that age, time, and hardship can never take away. We love you. Happy Mother's Day. I'm Effie. Let's continue to worship and serve and praise the Lord. Until the next time.

0: Okay, stepmoms, it's Mother's Day, and the pastor has just asked all the moms to stand. Do you stand up?
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0: Well, of course you do. Stepmothers are mothers too, right? 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Of course you stand up. But why then, for many stepmoms, is Mother's Day one of the most awkward days of the year to go to church? You have all the responsibilities. So why then do you get overlooked when it comes time for appreciation? I say, not in your world and not in your church. Not anymore. For Family Life Blended, I'm Ron Deal.
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2: Hi, I'm Barry McGuire, author of Ignite Your Life, explaining how you can have wholehearted faith regardless of your circumstances. 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
6: Victoria Arlen survived 4 years in a vegetative state, then learned to walk again. Monday on Chris Fabry Live, hear her incredible comeback story. She's accomplished so much after her miraculous recovery, but that came at a cost. Hear how she dealt with anxiety, depression, PTSD, and panic attacks. She believes we need to talk more about mental health in the church, and we'll do that Monday at 3 Eastern.

Wow, here we are, Mother's Day weekend, and it won't be long, and Memorial Day will be here. Hard to believe it's moving that fast. I'm John Gager, inviting you to kick back now, slow down, and enjoy more great music here. On our playlist, Elevation Worship, CeCe Winans, Ben Fuller. Here's Pat Barrett, and Better.

0: That's Elevation Rhythm at 20 minutes past the hour. You know, it's not what a person does that determines whether their work is sacred or secular. It's why they do it. Colossians 3, 23 and 24, whatever you do, work at it with all your heart as working for the Lord, not for men. It is the Lord Christ you are serving. Get that? It's not an earthly boss. No, ultimately it's the Lord Christ that you are serving. Hey, let's serve him well.
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0: Forrest Frank. You know, every day around 8,000 Americans die. But our fears are much bigger than physical death. We fear the death of our relationships, our reputations, our job security, our financial well-being. We fear the death of rapport with our kids and grandkids. We fear the death of our freedoms. The list is practically limitless. And so are our fears. But listen to what David said. David learned a better self-talk, and in Psalm 68, verse 20, he expresses it very well. He says, God is to us a God of salvation, and to God the Lord belong ways of escape from death. Let's dig deeper into this whole business of God being our daily deliverer at my blogspot, ThursdayThought.com. 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
1: What's the one thing that has you most excited about life in heaven? If I could do it all over again, Christian leaders share the most important lessons of their lives. Jan Sylvius is an author, counselor, and popular conference speaker. Here's her fascination with heaven.
2: One thing I can't wait to do in heaven is to see Jesus and to see him in his glorified body. To know that I'll recognize him because of the scars in his hands, but just to see him. And of course, you think of heaven and you think of all of the many, many exciting things that are going on there right now, and also the people you want to see. But I just want to see Jesus and look at him and just say, oh, it is you, and those scars are real, and that's why I'm here. And that means a lot.
1: Dr. Harold Sala is the pioneer of Christian radio's five-minute features. He's written 60 books and travels the world sharing Christ. What does he now look forward to the most when he thinks about heaven?
3: Sit at the feet of Jesus. Sit at the feet of Jesus. Naturally, I have a lot of loved ones who are there. I keep a prayer journal every day, and several years ago, I started writing the names of either men who were in school with me, fellow pastors, so forth, or dear friends who have preceded me. And I'm on the third page of that. But it is to be in the presence of the Lord and hear, well done, thou good and faithful servant. The only thing that counts is when I get to heaven and I hear the words, well done, thou good and faithful servant.
1: Thoughts from Harold Sala of Guidelines. 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

0: Because you're good.
1: Isn't that profound? 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

0: This is Bible Q&A with John MacArthur, John's well-known Bible teacher and author of the best-selling MacArthur New Testament Commentary Series. When the jailer of Acts chapter 16 asked Paul and Silas what he must do to be saved, their answer was amazingly simple. Believe in the Lord Jesus, they said, and you will be saved. Well, John, they didn't mention any specific doctrines. They said nothing about Jesus' death and resurrection. Certainly nothing about repentance there. Believe in the Lord Jesus Christ. That was their answer. Well, some would say that's the model for evangelism. We need not get into doctrine. We certainly shouldn't include repentance in the gospel message. You know, after all, Paul didn't do it. What do you say?
1: Well, I suppose based on that, we shouldn't tell them who the Lord Jesus Christ is, what it means that he is Lord, and shouldn't even explain what it means to believe. And maybe we shouldn't even talk about what the person would be saved from. Come on. The assumption is that when he said, believe in the Lord Jesus Christ and you will be saved, that there had been a full explanation of the condition from which the man needed to be saved. That there had been a full explanation of the Lord Jesus Christ, who he was and what he had done, and an equally full explanation of what it meant to believe. All this is simply the command, the gospel command, the evangel, believe in the Lord Jesus Christ and you will be saved, that assumes that everything else had been made very clear. What good would it do to believe in someone you don't know anything about? That's Romans 10. How are they going to believe if they haven't heard? How are they going to hear if there's not a preacher that explains the details to them?
0: 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To ask John your question, visit MacArthurCommentaries.com.
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It's music that points you to the greatness of our God. I'm John Gager, reminding you that you're always welcome here. You are. And on our playlist coming up, Jamie McDonald, Casting Crowns, Maverick City Music. Here's Jeremy Camp. What a powerful message to this song, No Survivors.

0: Great word of encouragement there from Jamie McDonald. Kyle Eidelman reminds us that the God of achievement distracts us from following Jesus by distracting us with all the things that need to be done. Boy, do you relate to that? I do. How often do we live with good intentions of spending time with Jesus and turning our heart toward Him, only to find at the end of the day that's the one thing on our checklist we never got around to? Boy, that stings, doesn't it? I like Matthew Henry's comment, "First things belong to Him who is first." That's Jesus.
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0: We're staring at 26 minutes past the hour as we hear from John Reddick. 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
1: I've

0: And that's Elevation Worship on this Mother's Day weekend. You know, a mother can be almost any size, shape, or age, but she won't admit to anything over 30, age-wise. She has soft hands, smells good. A mother likes new dresses, music, a clean house, her children's kisses, a dishwasher, and daddy. A mother doesn't like having her children sick, doesn't like muddy feet, temper tantrums, loud noise, or bad report cards. And like magic, she can kiss a hurt away. A mother is the guardian of the family, the queen, the tender hand of love. She is the best friend anyone ever had. A mother is love.
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0: Numbers chapter 11 reveals how quickly complaining can grow from harmless grumbling into dangerous rebellion against God. From the Moody Bible Institute, this is the daily devotional we call Today in the Word. Sharing today's reading, I'm John Gaker, hoping your day's going well. The Israelites had barely begun their journey from Sinai when their attitudes turned toxic, forgetting God's miraculous provision and focusing only on their temporary discomfort. The chapter opens ominously. Today in the Word, we read in Numbers 11, verse 1, "Now the people complained about their hardships in the hearing of the Lord, and when he heard them, his anger was aroused." This wasn't mere frustration. It was rebellion that threatened their relationship with God. The complaining escalated as they craved other food, wanting more than the daily menu of manna. They even longed for the food they ate in Egypt. Notice their selective memory. They romanticized Egyptian slavery while despising God's daily provision. Their complaints revealed hearts that had forgotten God's faithfulness and focused only on their temporary desires. Moses became overwhelmed by their complaining and, in turn, complained to God himself. "Why have you brought this trouble on your servant?" Even godly leaders can be affected by the toxicity of constant complaining. God's response was both judgment and mercy, providing quail, but also sending plague among those who craved other food. Like the Israelites, you and I often forget God's blessings when focused on current challenges. Hey, let's cultivate gratitude as an antidote to a complaining spirit. Let's you and I be careful to guard ourselves, lest legitimate concerns grow into destructive complaining. Hey, why not check out our website at todayintheword.org. todayintheword.org.
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And I hope you're looking for, longing for that day when at last we are in heaven. We who know and love and follow Jesus. Titus speaks about the fact that we need to be looking for that blessed hope, the glorious appearing of our great God and Savior, Jesus Christ. Amen. Back to the music. Here's Meredith Andrews and Open Up the Heavens.

0: Did you know that every day around 8,000 Americans die? But our fears are much bigger than merely physical death. We fear the death of our relationships, our reputations, our job security. We fear the death of our financial well-being, the rapport with our kids and grandkids, the death of our freedoms. The list is almost endless. But David makes a powerful statement in Psalm 68:20. He says, God is to us a God of salvation, and to God the Lord belong the ways of escape from death. Note that the Hebrew word for salvation used here means deliverance. David is speaking about God's role as deliverer from difficulties and deaths of all kinds. And that's good news, because you and I are trouble-prone, disaster-bound, in constant need of rescue. Aren't you glad we have an everyday deliverer? Let's talk about our daily deliverer a bit deeper at my blog spot, thursdaythought.com. I've got some really cool statistics for you there. Head to thursdaythought.com.
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2: 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My father was a Navy pilot, and he was shot down over Vietnam and was a POW for 5 years. During that time, my mother and another POW wife traveled to Paris and to Geneva to participate in the peace talks and to negotiate with the North Vietnamese to try and get the POWs home. She stood face to face with the men who were torturing her husband. Although my mother is a very gentle and soft-spoken and elegant woman, she is a real fighter, and I always wanted to be like that.
1: This Mother's Day, we deliver this bouquet of memories to you, Mom. 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

And that's Andrew Rip. When most of us think of Jesus and the story of his redemption, we turn to the New Testament. 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You say, yeah, I don't get it. I'm not seeing him there. Well, you will if you'll listen to our conversation now at thelandandthebook.org. thelandandthebook.org. Here's Matthew West and Unashamed.

0: And that's Tyrion. Here's the truth. You cannot do a kindness too soon, because you never know how soon it will be too late. You cannot do a kindness too soon, because you never know how soon it will be too late. Hebrews 3:13, but encourage one another day after day, as long as it is still called today. Let's be encouragers. Don't hold back on the kindness.
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4: 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Our hosts, Ruth Kramer, John Fugler, and David Boghossian, will have exclusive interviews with guests who are taking the gospel to those who have never heard. 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

Katie Nicole and Have Your Way. A reminder that if you enjoy great gospel music, urbanpraiseradio.org is the place to go. 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Of course, we love having you listen right here, but there's more to enjoy, and we just wanted you to know that. Here's Chris Tomlin now. Is He Worthy?

0: When Naomi and Ruth returned to Bethlehem, the women of the city greeted them with excitement. It had been many years since Naomi had moved away, and they were overjoyed to see her again. But Naomi told them to call her Mara instead of Naomi, because the Lord had dealt bitterly with her. The two women arrived in Bethlehem at the time of the barley harvest, but though they had a home to return to, they had no barley crop to harvest. Ruth volunteered to go to work gleaning heads of grain in the fields. It was the custom at the time that farmers allowed the poor to follow behind the workers gleaning from any grain left behind. This was the work that Ruth volunteered to do. She chose a field which was owned by Boaz, a relative of Naomi's husband. Boaz was a man of great wealth. When he came to check on his fields, he saw Ruth and asked who she was. When he found out, he went to her and told her to only glean in his field and to stay close to his young women workers. He watched out for her and made sure she was well provided for. Ruth asked what she had done to earn his favor, and Boaz said he had heard what she'd done for her mother-in-law, how she had left her land to come to a people she didn't know. In Ruth 2:12, he said, "The Lord repay you for what you have done, and a full reward be given you by the Lord, the God of Israel, under whose wings you have come to take refuge." Her kindness to Naomi won her the kindness of Boaz. I'm Sharon Wilharm, host of All God's Women and author of The Amazing Crab Alley Revival, a Southern historical story about Victorian church ladies. 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

Don't you love that thought? Wide open. Reminds me of the prodigal's father who races to his son. His arms are wide open to embrace him. What a picture. That's our God. I'm John Gager. If we've never met, coming up, We the Kingdom, Lauren Daigle, Maverick City Music. Here's Peter Burke. Where

0: Great word of confidence from We the Kingdom. You know, it's not what a person does that determines whether their work is sacred or secular. It's why they do it. Check out Colossians 3, 23 and 24. Whatever you do, catch this now, work at it with all your heart as working for the Lord, not for men. It is the Lord Christ whom you are serving. It's not what we do that determines whether our work is sacred or secular. It's why we do it and who we do it for, right?
1: Mom, we remember.
2: You said I could fix up the basement into a small classroom. You gave me some carbon paper and a pen and some paper and... Or how about when I wanted to have a restaurant in your kitchen, you let me make some menus and prepare bite-sized portions of food to eat, and then I would go out and invite all the neighborhood kids to come and dine at Nelson's restaurant. Mom, I could go on and on with how you allowed a shy girl like me to blossom by letting me be creative. You made those opportunities available without me knowing at the time that this was molding me in my life. Well, here I am now, 28 years old and a teacher, and I will always take with me the love and encouragement that you gave me and pass that on to the children that I teach.
1: This Mother's Day, we deliver this bouquet of memories to you, Mom. You dance across our hearts every day of the year. A tribute to moms, brought to you by Focus on the Family.
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For 40 years, they wandered in the wilderness. The lessons they learned are lessons we must learn as well, hopefully without making their mistakes. I'm talking about the Israelites and their journey in the wilderness, and it's all captured in the book of Numbers, which is our focus at todayintheword.org. I strongly encourage you to get on board with this Bible study at todayintheword.org. Here's Caleb and John.

0: Pat Barrett, and I've Got a Fire, and your time is 41 minutes past the hour. Kyle Eidelman reminds us that the God of achievement distracts us from following Jesus. How? By distracting us with all the things that need to be done. How often do we live with good intentions of spending time with Jesus and turning our heart toward Him, only to find that at the end of the day, you know what happened. It was the one thing on the checklist that we never got around to. I've had that sick feeling. You too, I'm sure. But Matthew Henry reminds us, first things belong to Him who is first. And that relationship with Jesus, that time with Jesus, that's the most important thing of all, right?
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And that's V Music. A good time now to pause and pray and say thank you to God for our mothers on this Mother's Day weekend. Lord, we thank you for our moms. Without them, we simply literally wouldn't be here. And as imperfect as they were, you use them in our lives to nurture us, to bring us life. We thank you. We thank you for their memory, for their provision, and we just want you to know we're grateful. And even as we're not perfect, they weren't perfect, so help us to be gracious in all of our recollections of our moms and honor them, not just this day, but every day. In Jesus' name, amen. Here's Elevation Worship.

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0: Ezra Billenkoff says anybody can be a leader, but to be a great leader requires vision, integrity, communication skills, courage, and passion. Now, compare Billenkoff's list of qualities to the traits Joshua possessed. God declared that Moses would not enter the promised land. The reason he could not go in was because he violated the authority God gave him. While in the wilderness, Moses struck the rock twice instead of speaking to it. In doing so, Moses offended God and disqualified himself for the promised land. Moses realized that if he was not going to the land, God needed a new guide so the people would not be leaderless, like sheep without a shepherd. Joshua possessed the leadership qualities to guide the people. The Bible describes him as a man in whom God's Spirit resides. He possessed wisdom, faith, courage, and humility. His faith emerges when he, along with Caleb, returned from scouting the land. He said emphatically God would enable them to conquer the land. He demonstrates courage when he fights their enemies out in the wilderness. We see his humility as he serves as Moses' assistant. God said to Moses, "Anoint Joshua and bestow your authority on him." God knew Joshua had the traits of a great leader: wisdom, faith, courage, and humility.
1: If you'd like to learn more about God and his plan for your life, visit urbanministries.com.
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0: Homesick for Heaven. That's Bill Wickham. I'm John Gager, hoping that you're homesick for heaven. More than that, that you're certain that you're headed there. You say, can I really know? Yes, you can. The Bible says in 1 John, these things I have written to you who believe in the name of the Son of God, so that you may know that you have eternal life. If you're at all fuzzy, if you'd like some answers, ask those questions of a volunteer who's happy to talk with you now at 888-NEED-HIM. 888-NEED-HIM. Here's the David Crowder Band with How He Loves.
1: He is jealous for me.

0: That's Zach Williams. And did you know that every day, around 8,000 Americans die? And our fears in life are much bigger than merely physical death, though, right? We fear the death of our relationships, our reputations, the death of our job security or financial well-being. We fear the death of our freedoms. The list just goes on and on. But David addresses that negative self-talk, that fear, in Psalm 68:20, where David says, God is to us a God of salvation. And to God the Lord belong the ways of escape from death. You know, the Hebrew word for salvation used here means deliverance. God is speaking here about his role as deliverer from difficulties and deaths of all kinds, which is good because you and I are trouble prone, disaster bound, in constant need of rescue. This is so critical. We need to dig further, and we can do that together at my blogspot, ThursdayThought.com. I've got some rather interesting statistics about death and a whole lot more encouragement at ThursdayThought.com.
1: Ephesians 4:32 says, "Be kind and loving to each other and forgive each other just as God forgave you in Christ." This is Max Lucado. Because Jesus has forgiven us, we can forgive others. Because he lives in us, you and I can do the same. "Oh, I could never do that," you object. "The hurt is so deep. Just seeing the person makes me cringe." Perhaps that's the problem. You're seeing too much of the wrong person. Try shifting your glance away from the one who hurt you and setting your eyes on the one who has saved you. Please understand, relationships don't thrive because the guilty are punished, but because the innocent are merciful. Are there any relationships in your world thirsty for mercy? Is there anyone who needs to be assured of your grace? Jesus made sure his disciples had no reason to doubt his love. Why don't you do the same? This is Max Lucado.
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When most of us think of Jesus and the story of his redemption, we turn to the New Testament. 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I don't see him there. Well, you will if you'll join our conversation now at thelandandthebook.org. 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Here's Megan.

0: Chris Tomlin at 41 minutes past the hour. Piece of advice on this Mother's Day weekend: you cannot do a kindness too soon, because you never know how soon it will be too late. Hebrews 3:13, but encourage one another day after day, as long as it is still called today.
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tea. Case closed. 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

Bart Millard and Mercy Me. I will bless the Lord at all times. His praise shall continually be in my mouth. My soul will make its boast in the Lord. The humble will hear it and rejoice. Oh, magnify the Lord with me, and let us exalt his name together. That's from Psalm 34. 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A great psalm to ponder, maybe even memorize. Here's

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1: Today, let's head to the DR, the Dominican Republic, and talk about ministering to people who live in deep poverty. Our guest is Baptist Mid-Missions missionary James Peavy. James, my first experience with severe poverty was in the DR, and I still remember the discussion. Because of the downward spiral of their conditions, unless someone from the outside steps in and helps lift them up, they will remain in poverty. Would you agree?
2: Oh, I would say that exactly. And this is more my wife's ministry. She's been involved with a subdivision of our Baptist missions that's called So Very Loved, and that SEW is S-E-W. And what it does is it teaches women how to sew. And so we've been able to have these sewing ministries where people come down from the States. They teach and train the ladies how to sew and use it as a platform for the gospel and a platform for discipleship. And it's done through the local church. So the ladies of the local church are connecting with the ladies of their community and providing a skill that the ladies of the community can use to try to help support themselves and bring themselves out of some of the poverty, but also as a platform and a bridge to be able to share the gospel, to show our love for our neighbors, and to really help and provide a service to the community. And so that's something that happens yearly with a group that comes down, but then we try to continue it throughout the year, meeting a couple times a month to continue practicing and using that as a discipleship and a continual evangelization process. And so there's a great need for those types of things.
1: To learn more about the work of Baptist Mid-Missions in the Dominican Republic, go to twr.org/footsteps.
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It's a great song title. Enough, enough. Reminds me of Paul's words, where he has prayed three times to God, asking him to remove his thorn in the flesh. And God's answer is, my grace is sufficient. It's enough for you. And his grace is enough for you too, and me as well. John Gager's my name if we never met. I'm staring at a playlist here that features Forrest Frank, Red Rocks, Worship, We the Kingdom, and right now a personal favorite of mine, Matthew West.

0: Forrest Frank, and on this Mother's Day weekend, I want you to know I'm thankful for my mom. Her name was Virginia. She's with Jesus now, but she was a great mom. She really was. She did a lot of the classic mom stuff. She could cook and bake. Her cookies were awesome. Her pie crust, still legendary. But she looked out after me. She had six kids, and I didn't feel like a number. She knew me, cared for me. Because she knew I had a sweet tooth, she would always set aside a couple extra cookies just for me. And she helped me when I was a kid memorizing my Awana verses. She was there to make sure I was getting them done. And those verses I still know today. And I owe that to my mom, as I do most everything. You too, you know.
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4: 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Our hosts, Ruth Kramer, John Fugler, and David Bogosian, will have exclusive interviews with guests who are taking the gospel to those who have never heard. 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

When the Israelites were wandering in the wilderness, they made all kinds of errors, costly mistakes, some of them lethal. 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
1: And if it's true that death has been defeated, as Andrew Rip just sang, it means there's hope for life, eternal life. The Bible says, believe on the Lord Jesus Christ and you will be saved. Believe what? Good karma? Good works? Good religion? No, the Bible says if you will confess, that means agree. If you'll confess with your mouth the Lord Jesus and believe in your heart that God has raised him from the dead, you will be saved. Today is the day of salvation. Don't put this off. And a volunteer is happy to answer your questions. Pray with you now if you'd like, anonymously if you prefer, at chataboutjesus.org, chataboutjesus.org.
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3: 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Let's look to God for deliverance from that pattern so that he can indeed be committed to you. I think also you have some things to work through in terms of your feelings about what he has done in the past. And we have to learn how to experience and express genuine forgiveness if we're going to have a healthy marriage.
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Here's Crowder.

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5: Psalm 113, verse 9 says, He settles the childless woman in her home as a happy mother of children. 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

That's Chris Tomlin with Our God here on Sunday Praise. Good morning. It's John Hemmer. Happy Mother's Day. I want to begin our time by sharing this with you. Jesus turned water into wine and fed people for free, and even he didn't please everybody, all right? So give yourself a break from trying to make everyone happy all the time. God loves you.

0: That is John Reddick with The Way here on Sunday Praise on Moody Radio. Good morning. It's John Hemmer. Happy Mother's Day. Thank you for being here. Maybe you struggle with this. I would not be surprised. I think I wouldn't be surprised if all of us in some way struggle with this. We sometimes think that we're not enough. Or sometimes we think that we are just one mistake after another. We have all these shortcomings. We never get it right. And we're always, you know what I'm saying? If that's you, you're not alone at all. Here's something to think about. Remember Jonah in the Bible? You know, Jonah, the whale, all those things, right? A half-hearted sermon from Jonah led to a whole city's repentance. So the point I'm trying to make is don't ever underestimate what God can do, even with the shortcomings that you think you have. Because you know what? God sees you, he loves you, and he's going to use you in so many amazing ways. He's making all things work together for your good, even right now as we're together. I got a song, talks more about that next.
1: 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Today is the final day of learning an easy-to-remember gospel presentation using the five fingers of our hand. Picture the smallest finger on your hand. It's going to represent faith. Grace, man, God, Christ, and faith. Faith is how we respond to the gospel. Saving faith isn't simply head knowledge about Jesus. You know, many know about Jesus, but they've never experienced him. It's also not just temporary faith, trusting in Jesus for health or safety. Saving faith is trusting in Jesus Christ alone for eternal life. The Apostle Paul was asked, "What must I do to be saved?" And he answered, "Believe, trust in the Lord Jesus Christ, and you will be saved." 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
1: It's Leanna Crawford with Honest here on Sunday Praise. So think about this. Before turning it to wine, Jesus told them to get the water, right? You know, sometimes the miracle is on the other side of an ordinary obedience to him. His ways are higher than our ways.

0: We the Kingdom with Rescue Me here on Sunday Praise on Moody Radio. Good morning. It's John Hemmer. Happy Mother's Day. Maybe when I just said that, that didn't sit well with you. Because maybe Mother's Day is the hardest day of the year for you for specific reasons. And that being said, I want to share this with you, and maybe you can relate to this. Maybe you need to hear this. Here are four things forgiveness is, okay? Forgiveness is canceling a debt. It's often an ongoing process. Forgiveness also is wanting healing, not harm for that person. Forgiveness also is removing the control the other person has on you. Now, here's what forgiveness is not. Forgiveness is not denying that wrong was done to you. Forgiveness is not contingent on an apology from them. Forgiveness is not forgetting about it. And forgiveness sometimes is not reconciling. What forgiveness is letting go so God can give you what you need and God can do the things that you can't.
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It's Matt Redman, The Wonderful Cross, here on Sunday Praise. Maybe this is a very tough day for you. If that is you, you are not alone, my friend. You know what? What happens to you does not have to define what happens in you. God is with you, God loves you, and He's working all things together for your good right now. Some

0: That's Phil Wickham, Living Hope, here on Sunday Praise on Moody Radio. Good morning. It's John Hemmer. Thank you for being here on this Mother's Day. Are you a gardener? You like to plant flowers or, you know, trees and all those things? My daughter is 10 years old, and she is all about nature. She's all about, you know, she wants to plant 8,000 flowers in the backyard, and she wants to grow a lemon tree, and I love it. I love it. I love it. I love it. But interesting thing about plants, a plant doesn't grow just by being dipped in soil once a week. Doesn't work that way. No. So think about that in our Christian lives. A plant doesn't grow just by being dipped in soil once a week. See, the invitation that we have is not to visit the vine. The invitation is to abide in the vine. I got a song that talks more about that next. Hold on.
1: Hey, thanks for joining us this week for the Public Square with Dave Zanotti. We're honored that our executive producer, Alan Duncan, has joined us as well, Dave.
2: Alan, it always surprises me that there are New Testament commandments. We always think of the Ten Commandments in the Old Testament. That's an Old Testament thing. Oh, there's commandments in the New Testament too. And what I find most fascinating is Paul's commandment that believers, first off, priority, practice, praying for those in authority over them. 1 Timothy 2:1, pray for those in authority over them. I think that when we look at the power of words, there are no words more powerful than our prayers.
3: Mm-hmm. Well, and it seems like that's one that we often forget about. I think we forget that's in there sometimes. It's easy to not do that.
2: Now, look, I don't understand everything about prayer, Wayne. I never have, but I do know that somehow when we are in a mindset of stilling and quieting our souls and begging God to move upon this earth and choosing with our words, then prayerfully through our wills with his help, that his kingdom would come and his will would be done. And when we pray over elected officials, the ones we agree with, the one we disagree with, doesn't matter. We are praying that they will come to terms with the ultimate judge, and we will too, right, and that we lift them up to his mercy and grace. These are words that matter, and we can use them every day. I'm not saying they're going to stop all the bad things from happening, but why not try?
3: Well, Christ tells us to pray for our enemies as well. So your politicians and those in authority over you might be the same people as your enemies. So
2: all those are double duty to pray.
3: Yep. Yeah. We'll get them in one prayer.
1: It doesn't let us off the hook, does it? All right. Thank you, Alan, for joining us this week here in the Public Square. If you'd like to go back and listen to previous programs you may have missed, you can do so with our smartphone app called the Public Square, free in your app store or online at thepublicsquare.com.
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have your way here on Sunday Praise on Moody Radio. Good morning. It's John Hemmer. Happy Mother's Day. I want to begin this hour by sharing this with you. What if we began our mornings like this, with this formula, okay? Scripture before screens. Meditation before media. Prayer before social media posts. I know sometimes it's easier said than done, right? This song is called Miracle in the Works.

0: That's Elevation with Alleluia here on Sunday Praise on Moody Radio. Good morning. It's John Hemmer. Happy Mother's Day. Wow, it is a privilege to have you along. I was talking about this on the air earlier this week where it feels like after Mother's Day, as in like tomorrow, when we kind of go into this next season, it seems like summer is here right before you know it. So as we step into this season where it's almost summer and, you know, you're making those plans and getting things together, let's challenge each other to not bring these things into this new season, okay? Let's not bring these things with us. Let's leave these things in God's hands and let's move forward, okay? Let's not bring bitterness, apathy, spite, hurry, arrogance, greed. How about let's not bring worth that's rooted in accomplishments? How about let's not bring with us the need to always be right? I struggle with that. Just friend to friend, I struggle with that sometimes. You up for the challenge? Let's challenge each other to do that and see what happens. More music for you is next on Sunday Praise.
1: Today on The Trials of Mom, Mary Lou paces the floor. Meredith, her 16-year-old, hasn't returned from school.
2: Come on, Meredith, where are you?
1: Mary Lou tries to calm herself by reading the newspaper, but
2: teen traffic accidents up 20%.
1: Then she tries relaxing with a glass of milk. But there, on the side of the carton,
2: have you seen this girl? Missing since October.
1: But look, there's
2: Meredith!
3: Hi, Mom. Any calls for me?
2: Where have you been?
3: Tennis practice. Then Ann drove me home. Oh, good. Milk. Any cookies?
2: But Meredith, you drove my car to school this morning.
3: Oh, that's right. I did. Oops.
1: Join us next time when you'll hear Mom say,
2: hello, Zippy Cab. You've got to get me to work.
1: That's next time on The Trials of Mom.
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0: know. There's no failure, no fall. There's no sin you don't already know. So let the truth be told.
1: That's Matthew West, Truth Be Told. You know, maturity is when you can move on from being a recipient of grace to being responsible for extending grace to someone else.

0: is Tyrion with testimony here on Sunday Praise on Moody Radio. Good morning. It's John Hemmer. Thank you for being here on this Mother's Day. It's interesting. When you think about this, it's interesting how we are so tempted to trust God with our eternity, but then we won't trust him with our present. You know what I mean? We trust him. Okay, you know, we die, we're going to heaven. Great. But then when we are concerned about what's going on in our lives right now, it's so hard to trust him. Here's something to think about, though. God didn't start loving you when you got your act together, right? God doesn't stop loving you when you fall apart at the seams and you don't know how to trust and you're afraid to trust and you're in that place. You know, God's love for you is not based on your performance for him. He just completely, simply loves you. And he understands that we are going to doubt. We're going to worry. You know, we're going to mess up. That's why his grace is enough. That's why his mercies are new every morning. Amen. I got a song that talks more about that. Hold on.
1: Hi, I'm Nancy DeMoss Wagamuth with Revive Our Hearts. As a firstborn child of Nancy Sossaman DeMoss, I've been blessed to bear the name of a remarkable woman. 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On this Mother's Day weekend, show your appreciation for your mom or another special woman who has helped shape your life. Mothers are a priceless gift from God.
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Casting crowns all because of mercy here on Sunday Praise. So check this out. A scientist said this one time that when it comes to cynicism, our brains are like Velcro. They attach almost right away. But when it comes to something like gratitude, our brains are like Teflon. See, gratitude takes intentionality.

0: folks. We are messengers 1,000 times here on Sunday Praise on Moody Radio. Good morning. It's John Hemmer. Happy Mother's Day. So over here, you've got the word compliment, right? Over here, you got the word criticize. So criticize, compliment. Now check this out. The human brain is actually 15 times more likely to criticize than compliment. Wow. Have you felt that in your life? So where do we go with that? We pray. We have conversations with the Lord and ask him to help us. Help us not criticize. Help us to be more of a compliment giver, right? Interesting thing about prayer, all right? Clothing changes how you look, right? But prayer changes how you see. The more we pray, the more we see.
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2: You know, everyone likes a secret. If you're in a restaurant and maybe you're in a table next to some people you've never met before, and one of them says to the other, "I'm going to tell you a secret, and I don't want you to repeat it to anyone," what do? You lean in, right? You don't even know these people from Adam's house, cat, but you want to hear the stinking secret. Well, listen, I have a secret I want to declare to you tonight. A secret that God himself shares with each of us. And it's a secret to having a full and meaningful life. It's the secret to knowing where you will go in the afterlife. In fact, it's the very secret of contentment. So here's what Paul wrote, and I'll read it to you from Philippians chapter 4. "I learned how to be content with whatever I have. I know how to live on almost nothing or with everything. I have learned the secret of living in every situation, whether it's with a full stomach or whether it is with little, because I can do everything through Christ who gives me strength." See, there it is. It's Christ you need in your life. You will find the contentment you've been seeking in life, not in what you have, but in who you know. You'll find that peace you've been looking for, but you must come to him and believe.
1: 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Find out how to begin a relationship with him by going to harvest.org. 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Already know God? Invite others to learn more about what it means to follow Jesus. 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

It was Lincoln Brewster. Today is the day. This is pretty interesting. The disciples in the Bible, they didn't ask Jesus how to preach. They actually asked him how to pray.

0: That is Jamie McDonald. New stuff there. Song is called Ain't No Way here on Sunday Praise on Moody Radio. Happy Mother's Day. It's John Hemmer. It is a privilege to have you along this morning. This is really something, okay? Jesus didn't say, blessed are the armchair experts. You know what I'm saying? What did he say? He said, blessed are the peacemakers, right? And here's the thing. A peacekeeper is not the same as a peacemaker, right? Now follow me on this. One manages the status quo, but the other one actively seeks healing. You see, peacemakers roll up their sleeves. The peacemakers are the servants. So let's challenge each other to be a peacemaker, not only in our homes, but at our jobs, with our friendship circles, in our small groups at church. I mean, that can happen anywhere. I got a song, talks more about that next, right here on Sunday Praise. Hold on.
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It's Jeremy Camp with again here on Sunday Praise on Moody Radio. Here's an interesting perspective when it comes to money. Right? I saw this. I was like, whoa. In 1890, Vincent van Gogh died completely broke, and he was convinced when he died that he was an utter failure. Okay? Now check this out. In 2017, one of his paintings sold for more than $81 million.

0: It's Pat Barrett. I've got a fire here on Sunday Praise on Moody Radio. Good morning. It's John Hemmer. Happy Mother's Day to you, my friend. It's really easy to, you know, when somebody shares with you, maybe it's a coworker, maybe it's one of your kids, someone in your family, when they tell you that they're worried about something, it's really easy to turn around and say, you know what, don't worry about it. There's nothing wrong with saying that. But what if you and I responded differently? What if we took it one step further? All right, let's kind of break this down like a fraction, okay? Instead of saying to somebody, oh, don't worry, what if instead we were a non-anxious presence for them? How about instead of simply like saying to somebody, oh, don't fear, we could show them that they're in a safe place. Maybe instead of like telling somebody just to, you know what, it's time to get over it. It's time to get over it. Instead of that, what if we are a person who journeys with them through what they're going through? I'm just saying, what if? What if we did that? I got a song that talks more about that next right here on Sunday Praise.
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Reddick, Don't Fight Alone, here on Sunday Praise on Moody Radio. One of the most life-giving things to learn in this life is the difference between what's part of your story and what's part of your identity. All right, now let's kind of break this down like a fraction. Check this out. Our struggles might explain us, but they don't define us. No, God defines us. Let's let the one who created us define us. And that's the Lord. The song is called Good Plans.

0: that this North Point Inside Out death was arrested here on Sunday Praise. Good morning, it's John Hemmer. I don't know about you, but it's so easy to go into judgy mode. You know what I mean? And why is that? I don't know, but it's just easy, and it's easier said than done to not do that sometimes. You know, it depends on the situation you're in, but you know what I mean? Like, you're at work or you're in some kind of social situation, even with your family, it's so hard sometimes not to be the judge. But here's the thing. Jesus calls us to be witnesses, right? Acts 1:8 says, Jesus calls us to be witnesses. But here's the thing. You and I can't be a witness and a prosecutor at the same time. It just doesn't work that way. So let's challenge each other to be the witness. Let's leave everything else to the Lord. Let's do our part and let's be the witness.
1: Expect opposition. This is Ken Ham on a mission to strengthen the global church with God's word. Throughout history, the majority of charities, food pantries, and rescue missions have been started and run by Christians. So why does the secular world treat Christians as if our beliefs are dangerous? Because it's a spiritual issue. The Bible tells us if we live a godly life in Christ, we should expect persecution, and that men love darkness rather than light. No matter what we do, we will still get attacked because men hate God. We should expect opposition because the gospel confronts people with their sinfulness and need for repentance. So how should we respond? By lovingly and boldly preaching God's word and the saving gospel.
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0: You are listening to Moody Radio. Good morning. It's John Hemmer. It really is a privilege to have you along. You know, I say that, but I really mean that. The fact that you allow Moody Radio into your cars, into your homes, into your jobs, into your lives, that is a huge privilege. So thank you for just allowing us to be a part of your daily life. And the fact that you and I get to hang out 6 days a week, I don't take that lightly. So thank you, my friend, for being here. Now, the new program is next, Summit Life with J.D. Greer. It's a full hour of Summit Life. Now, you can still get J.D., the half-hour version, in the early evening here, Monday through Friday. But next, we've got a full hour of Summit Life with J.D. Greer. So we'll listen to that, and then I will check back with you after the fact. So Summit Life is next, right here on Moody Radio.
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9: Did not get his marching orders from the king or the daily newspaper or what was popular now or what was trending on Twitter or what was deemed socially acceptable or politically correct. 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
10: 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Greer. I'm your host, Molly Vidovich, and we are thankful to be jumping into God's Word with you right now. 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For most Americans, it usually consists of just a stock prayer before meals, thanking God for your food, and an occasional SOS sent up when we're in the middle of a crisis. 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
9: Book of Daniel is where you should turn in your Bible. The book of Daniel is in the Old Testament. If you're not familiar with the Bible, it's about two-thirds of the way through. Prayer is the most undervalued resource of the church. The Bible teaches us that all the blessings that God wants to give to us, he does so by the means of believing prayer. Prayer is the conduit by which his power comes into our lives and the conduit by which his power is released in our families. John Wesley, the pioneer of the Great Awakening in our country, famously said that he was convinced that everything that God did on earth, he did in answer to prayer. Now, that is clearly an overstatement, but what he's getting at is the truth that that when God wants to do something in your life, when he wants to release power, he does so by the means of prayer. Prayer is the way that we lay hold of the promises and the blessings of God and we make them our own. Told you last week that your Bible is a book full of promises, 3,000 of them if you want to count them. And I realize that some of them are given to unique situations and times, but the Apostle Paul tells us that all the promises of God are yes for us in Christ Jesus. So there's a sense in which every promise in that book belongs to you. And so I told you that I want you to read the Bible through every year. Yes, I think that's great. But even more importantly, you need to pray through your Bible. You need to learn to take the promises of God that are there and you need to make them your own because that's how God's power and blessing comes into your life. I've heard prayer described before like a laser beam. The way a laser works is when you stack light waves on top of themselves, if they're going the same direction, they amplify. When a wave goes the opposite direction, it cancels the other wave out. That's how noise canceling headphones work. But when you stack a wave on top of another one going the same direction, it amplifies until it strengthens to a point that it can cut through a piece of metal. Prayer is when you add the wave of your faith to the wave of God's promise, the wave of God's expressed intention, and that releases the laser of his power onto earth. The question I left you with last week is simply this. Where is the power and the blessing of God absent from your life? Where is it absent from your family simply because you've not risen up to claim the blessing and the power of God as your own? It's not that God's not willing to give it to you. It's not that he doesn't care. It's just that you've never risen up to grab a hold of the blessing that he intended for you and make it your own through prayer. Today, we're going to look at Daniel. Now, even if you've only been in church a few times, you went to Sunday school a couple times as a kid, Daniel's one of those stories that you likely know, isn't it? Daniel's one of the most famous Bible heroes of all time. So what I want to do is I want to spend a little time in his life looking at a few things. We're going to be in Daniel 6, and I'm going to try to show you three things about Daniel's life and his relationship to prayer, because that's a major theme in Daniel's life. Three things about Daniel's prayer. I'm going to show you, first of all, Daniel's discipline in prayer. Or discipline of prayer. Secondly, I'm going to try to show you Daniel's defiance through prayer. And then I'm going to show you Daniel's endurance in prayer. Let me give you a little context for this, just because I want you to be able to make sense of the story. Daniel was an Israelite captive that had been carried off to Babylon, probably scholars say, somewhere during his middle school years. You see, God had told Israel that if they were not faithful to him, that he would send them out of the promised land of Israel into exile. Well, sure enough, after years of repeated unfaithfulness and refusing to heed the warnings given to them by prophets, God kept his word. And in 586, Nebuchadnezzar, the king of Babylon, rode down with the Babylonian armies. And

And they decided they wanted to have some of the Jewish captive young men to be a part of that, because that way they could train them, brainwash them in Babylonian ways, and then use them to lead the Jewish people. Well, through a series of events, after Daniel gets brought into this program, God blesses him, and Daniel distinguishes himself above all the others. First, a number of ways this happened. First, Daniel chapter 1, the king commanded that all these interns eat a very strict diet that he thought would make them healthy and smart. Well, the problem was it included a bunch of foods that were forbidden to Jews to eat by the law of God. So Daniel said, well, we can't eat these things. And Daniel's supervisor said, well, you got to eat them, because this is what the king thinks will make you healthiest and smartest. And if you don't eat it, by the way, we'll just execute you and replace you with somebody else. And so Daniel said, well, look, why don't we try this? I'm on my own diet. I'm on the Jenny Craig diet. I only eat vegetables and fruits. That's not true, but I am on this diet. Why don't you give us 10 days, me and my friends, Shadrach, Meshach, and Abednego? Why don't you give us 10 days and then just look at us after that and see if we look like we're suffering? Well, sure enough, after 10 days, their complexion is better. Their bodies are stronger. And so Daniel proved his courage and God proved his faithfulness. Daniel chapter 2, you find out that God gave Daniel an unusual amount of skill in all the maths and sciences so that he distinguished himself above everybody else in every single subject. Plus, God gave Daniel the unusual ability to interpret dreams, which caught people's attention, because not only could Daniel tell you what was in the books that he studied, he could also tell you what was in your head that you dreamed the night before. Well, it says finally that God put an excellent spirit in Daniel, which we don't know exactly what that phrase means, but I take it to mean that he just exuded such favor and graciousness that you just love to be around him. All that leads into Daniel 6. That's the context. Daniel 6, verse 1. It pleased Darius, who was the king who had replaced Nebuchadnezzar, to set over the kingdom 120 satraps. I don't really know what that is, but some kind of government official. Sounds like something you hunt with, but no, it's a government official. And over them, verse 2, three high officials, of whom Daniel was one, to whom these satraps should give an account. Then, verse 3, this Daniel became distinguished above all the other high officials and satraps because an excellent spirit was in him. And the king planned to set him over the whole kingdom. Now, did you catch that? Here's a Jew that is going to be number two in the whole kingdom, right behind the king. And all these other Babylonian interns are jealous. And their rich, influential parents are jealous that this kid, you know, this Jew is going to be over everybody. So they, the high officials and the satraps, sought to find a ground for complaint against Daniel with regard to the kingdom. But they could find no ground because he was faithful and no error or fault was in him. Then verse 5, these men said, we shall not find any ground for complaint against this Daniel unless we find it in connection with the law of his God. By the way, you're in a pretty good way when that's all they can say. The problem with that guy is he obeys God way too much. That's what they said about Daniel. Verse 6, then these high officials and satraps came by agreement to the king, and they said, oh, Darius, great king, live forever. You know, you should know when somebody opens the conversation that way, that it's not headed in a good direction, right? I mean, oh, your awesomeness, you're just so awesome. He should have known that, but Darius was stupid. And so verse 7, all of us, the high officials of the kingdom, the prefects and the satraps, the counselors and the governors, are agreed that the king should establish an ordinance and enforce an injunction that whoever makes petition to any god or man for 30 days, except to you, O king, shall be cast into the den of lions. The den, of course, was their ultimate form of punishment. So here's the rule. Nobody can pray to anybody except for you for 30 days. And so they'll get cast in the den of lions. Verse 8, now, O king, establish the injunction and sign the document so that it cannot be changed according to the law of the Medes and the Persians, which can never be revoked. The law of the Medes and the Persians was this code that said that once something had been signed into law, it could not be undone, even if all the parties changed their minds and thought it was a bad idea. Think blood covenant or a pinky swear or a sequester order. It would be a way of thinking about that in our day and time. Verse 9, therefore, King Darius signed the document and the injunction. He fell victim to flattery and bad political advice. I love this next verse. Verse 10, when Daniel knew that the document had been signed, he went to his house where he had windows in his upper chamber open toward Jerusalem. He got down on his knees three times a day and prayed and gave thanks before his God, just like he had done previously.
Daniel did not get his marching orders from the king or the daily newspaper or the school administration officials or what was popular now or what was

0: trending on Twitter or what was deemed socially acceptable or politically correct or anything else. Daniel got his marching orders from God, which was, by the way, the key to his success. Because when you try to please everybody, you will fail. But when you are concerned with pleasing only God, it makes, first of all, decision-making much easier because you know that there's a lot of decisions you don't have to make because you know that you're going to please God, and God himself prospered Daniel because of it. That's what was the key to his success, as he lived for an audience of one. He knew that whatever decisions he was going to make, there was one he needed to please, and that was God, because God was in charge of his success. Right? That's Daniel's story. Now, let me extrapolate three things out of that story that I mentioned to you about Daniel's prayer. Here they are. Number one, I'm going to rephrase them to apply to our lives. Number one, our prayer should be characterized by discipline. Our prayer should be characterized by discipline. This story tells us that Daniel prayed routinely three times a day. I'll make the case for you that this was one of the primary sources of Daniel's strength. This was what gave him the ability to withstand the empire. It's what gave him the ability to prosper. It's what gave him the ability to face the lion's den, is that he met with God as often as he ate. As often as he drew physical strength, he drew spiritual strength. The most important discipline that I have in my life is daily meeting with God. My parents taught it to me when I was a teenager, and by God's grace, with his help, that has been a part of my life almost every day since I was a teenager. It's just daily meeting with God to be able to bring to him these things and that let his power and his strength come into me. Honestly, those of you that do not have a time where you meet with God every day, I don't know how you do it. I really don't. I don't know how you gain the wisdom to make decisions. I don't know how you have the strength to maintain your marriage and other relationships. I don't know how you deal with difficulty. I don't know how you deal with difficult people. I don't know how you raise your children. Because that is the lifeblood for me, because it is the place where God's wisdom and his power, it's the vehicle, the conduit by which God releases that strength. That's the key to Daniel's strength, is that he meets with God three times a day. Jesus, before he made decisions, and before he chose his 12 disciples, spent all night in prayer, all night. When's the last time you spent a significant amount of time in prayer before you made a decision, right? Oh, well, maybe you don't need it because maybe Jesus maybe he needed that kind of stuff because he was weak, right? Yeah, I would say that if Jesus felt like he needed that kind of prayer coverage before he made significant decisions, it'd probably be a good idea for me and you that we would base significant decisions that we have in prayer. I would say that you are cutting yourself off from the life and power of God in your family and your life unless you have a daily time that you meet with God and his power flows into you. Let me prove this to you by an example on the other side. The night before Jesus died, he took his disciples to the Garden of Gethsemane where he wanted to pray because he knew he was about to undergo the trial of his life. He took three of his disciples, Peter, James, and John, went a little farther into the Garden of Gethsemane and told them to pray for an hour. He said, watch and pray that you may not enter into temptation. And then he went off a little farther and spent some time by himself. He came back at least a couple of times during that hour, and he found them not praying but sleeping, and he woke them up. I'm sure when he woke them up, they tried to pretend like they had been praying. Oh, God bless the missionaries. In Jesus' name, amen. I'm sure they tried that, but Jesus is omniscient, so he wasn't fooled. And he said, couldn't you even watch and pray with me for an hour? Right now, we know that Peter left that Garden of Gethsemane after sleeping through that hour. And what did he do? He denied Jesus three times. What did Jesus told him? Pray, because you're going into temptation. What if he made it through that hour of prayer? Might it be that he would not have denied Jesus three times? This seems like that's what Jesus is setting up. In fact, when Jesus finds him sleeping, do you remember the statement he made? The spirit is willing, Peter, but the flesh is weak. Yes, you don't want to deny me, but your flesh is weak. What if the means by which God steals our spirit and strengthens our resolve is meeting with him and praying so that God gives us the ability to make wise decisions, the ability to bring harmony to our marriage, the ability to raise our kids? What if that was the means by which God did that and you just cut yourself off from it?
1: Yeah. Let's be honest, most mornings move fast, and if we're not intentional, our time with God can quietly get pushed to the edges of the day. 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
0: July 16, 1969. Neil Armstrong, Michael Collins, and Buzz Aldrin propel into space aboard the Apollo 11. The rocket apparatus on which they traveled weighed 102,000 pounds. That 102,000-pound rocket apparatus carried, however, 5 million pounds of rocket fuel. Those 5 million pounds of rocket fuel produced 7.5 million pounds of thrust at liftoff, which is what was required to reach the escape velocity of 17,500 miles an hour. That's required to break the gravitational pull of our world and thrust an object into orbit. Prayer is the way that we escape the gravitational pull of the flesh and we are propelled into God's orbit. It is the way you overcome the weaknesses of your flesh. It is the way that you gain access to the wisdom and power of God. I'm not saying praying three times a day is the magic number. I'm just saying, what if you bathed each day in prayer? What if you did what I do in the morning, which is one of the things I do is I pray through my calendar. I'm like, God, this and this and this and this are going to happen today and a bunch of stuff in the middle that I don't even know about yet. I need your help in each of these. What if you laid hold of God's power and his promises daily in a time that you set aside for prayer? By the way, you need to set a time. Do not be one of these people who are like, oh, I just pray all throughout the day. No, you do not. All right. I'm not talking about when somebody cuts you off in traffic and you're like, oh, Jesus. All right. That doesn't count. All right, I'm not talking about praying before you have a meal. I'm talking about a time where you set aside, where you meet with God, where you gain his strength and his power. I'm trying to teach this discipline to my children already in a way that's appropriate for them. 10 minutes around the breakfast table in the morning, the most important 10 minutes I think we spend in the day. That is something that you have got to discipline to put into your life because it will be a game changer for you and your children. Before I go on to our next point, let me share with you the cool ending to my astronaut story, just because I'm type A and need to land the plane on that one. Sunday, July 20th, 4 days after liftoff, Buzz Aldrin and Neil Armstrong land their lunar module called the Eagle on the Sea of Tranquility on the surface of the moon. First thing that they do after getting there is Buzz Aldrin celebrates communion. If you were alive in 1969 and watching this, you did not see this because of a lawsuit filed by the ACLU that they did not think it was appropriate to share that on national television. So that got cut out. All right. But the first thing he did after getting on the surface of the moon, they read Genesis 1. Then he took out a communion cup and a bread. So the bread kind of floated a little bit. And he said, even the wine in the cup, he said, because, you know, the moon is only 1/6 of the gravity of the earth. He said the wine just curled kind of gracefully up out of the cup. So we had to do it quickly. And he put the wine in the cup and he held it up so that the earth is in the background. Then he's holding up this cup. Which, by the way, has to qualify as the coolest communion of all time. He holds his cup up and he quotes John 15:5. I'm the vine, you are the branches. Abide in me, because apart from me, you can do nothing. Now, first of all, what a cool verse for communion. But you understand why it is that we pray is because apart from Jesus, we can do nothing of lasting significance. Nothing. We cannot raise our families. We cannot build our careers. We cannot build our lives apart from him. I told you last week, I quote Psalm 127:1 all the time to God when I'm praying for my family. Unless the Lord builds the house, those who labor, labor in vain. God, unless you are the one who builds my children, unless you establish my marriage, unless you build my church, my ministry, my life, I'm laboring in vain. How much have you labored in vain building a house that has no spiritual significance at all? I mean, many of you have labored hard. You've labored hard to build your career and to build your family, and you've worked You've worked ridiculously hard, but unless God builds the house. And the way that you lay hold of the blessing and the power and the promise of God consistently throughout the Bible is by believing prayer. So our prayer should be characterized by discipline. Number two, our prayer should be characterized by defiance. Our prayer should be characterized by defiance. Now, defiance of what? Well, obviously, you think of Babylonians' laws that you shouldn't pray. And yes, you certainly should defy those. But there's something more here. I want to press you just a little bit deeper on this. Because when Daniel prayed, he was defying not just the king's orders. He was defying a situation he didn't want to be in that he believed God wanted to change. Thankfully, the words of one of Daniel's prayers that he prayed three times a day is recorded for us in Daniel chapter 9. So if you have your Bible, flip over to Daniel 9. Let me walk you through a couple. We're not going to do the whole thing, but here's one of the things that Daniel prayed three times a day. Watch this, verse 17. Now therefore, O our God, listen to the prayer of your servant and to his pleas for mercy. And for your own sake, O Lord, make your face to shine upon your sanctuary, which is desolate, thinking here of Jerusalem, several hundred miles away, where the temple lies in ruins. And he's like, God, this is about your name and about your plans. It lies desolate. Verse 18, O my God, incline your ear and hear. Open your eyes and see our desolations and the city that is called by your name. For we do not present our pleas before you because of our righteousness. Oh no, because of your great mercy. Oh Lord, hear. Oh Lord, forgive. Oh Lord, pay attention. Oh Lord, act. Delay not for your own sake, oh my God, because your city and your people are called by your name. Now there is so much in that prayer that you could get into. In fact, I would tell you this is a great small group activity is for y'all just to take that prayer apart and try to figure out everything you see in there. I see a spirit of repentance and humility because God's not going to hear you when you're acting in defiance of him. I see that he's grounding his prayer, not in his worthiness, but in God's mercy. You see, Daniel, if there was ever anybody that could say, I'm worthy for you to hear my prayer, anybody else but Jesus, Daniel could have said it. Hey, I'm worthy, but he doesn't ground it in his worthiness. He grounds it in God's mercy. When you approach God like, hey, God, you owe me this. Hey, God, I've been good, so you should give me this. He's never going to hear that prayer. But when you say, God, your mercy is infinite, your compassion is never ending, that's when you get God's attention. Probably most importantly, what I see, listen, is an awareness by Daniel of the promises of God in that prayer. What Daniel demands here when he says, hey, Jerusalem, desolate, and open your ears to hear, is a near verbatim quote from Deuteronomy 30, where God promised that if his people got sent into exile, if they repented, humbled themselves, and prayed, that God would restore them back from exile to the land of Israel. So you see what Daniel's doing? He's holding up the words of God to God. He's holding up the promises of God to God, and he says, God, you promised, it's your name. Your name's on the line. This is not my idea. You said it, and I want you to do what you said you would do. Write this down. Effective prayer begins when you perceive the gap between where a situation is and where God wants it to be. Effective prayer begins when you perceive the gap between where a situation is and where God wants it to be. Jesus taught us to pray like this. Our Father who art in heaven, hallowed be your name. Next phrase. Your kingdom come, your will be done on earth as it is in heaven. I am perceiving the gap between the will of God as it is expressed in heaven and the situation that I'm in on earth. And I add the wave of my faith to the wave of his will and release the laser of his power in the situation that I see is different than what I perceive he wants it to be by what he's told me from heaven. Now, listen, that in most cases has to be done with humility because we don't always know the will of God, right? I don't. There's a lot of times I don't know exactly what God wants, but a lot of the will of God I do know through his word. So here's my question for you. How well do you know the word of God? How well do you know the word of God? Because the strengths of our prayer, the strength of our prayers to God are entirely dependent on our knowledge of the word of God. The strength of your prayers to God are entirely dependent on your knowledge of the word of God. Like I told you last week, the Bible is your prayer book. It is the promises that God has laid out for you. Write this down. Prayers that start in heaven are heard by heaven. So if you want to have the help of heaven, you got to listen to the words from heaven. Because prayers that are effective begin and end with the promises of God. They begin with you perceiving what God intends. It begins with you praying God's words back to him. You listen to the prayers of people who get God's attention, it sounds like they're quoting scripture the whole time. Their words are weaving in and out of scripture because they are perceiving this is what God is, this is what God wants. How well do you know the word of God? Because your prayers will not be any stronger than your knowledge of the word of God. Prayers that are heard by God are expressed according to the will of God, and you know the will of God by the word of God. Therefore, you won't know the will of God anymore. You know the word of God, and the prayers that you pray are not going to be any more effective than your ability to know the word, which means the thing that you got to do is you got to start knowing the Bible, and you got to start anchoring your prayers in scripture. The reason some of your prayer lives are so weak, and I'm not saying you quote it like a mantra that God just likes the sound of the words, but I'm saying you begin to understand the heart and the mind of God, and you just pray his words back to him. You have got to know the word of God. It's not too late to start. I mean, some of you, I realize you're in your 40s, you're in your 50s, and you barely know what God says about your marriage and your family or certain situations. You need to become a student of God's word, because that will become the means by which you begin to pray, because you'll start to perceive situations where God's will says one thing and this is what the situation is. You perceive that gap and you'll start to say, God, let your will be done on earth like it is in heaven. Young Scottish pastor in the 19th century named John Patton was leading a very successful church in Scotland. As a young man, it was very impressive because his church was growing. It was large for a young pastor. But he became increasingly burdened about a group of islands that he heard about in the Pacific that was inhabited by people who had never heard about the gospel, never heard the gospel at all. The problem with reaching the people on these islands was twofold. Number one, they were cannibals, and every Westerner that had showed up there had been eaten. Second problem, as if that's not bad enough, is nobody in the world spoke their language, right? So how do you start a church there? Right? You don't show up, put up a sign that says Easter service this Sunday, you know, please come, bring a friend. Somebody might eat your friend. You know, you don't know what to do. Patton knew that God was not willing, though, that any should perish. I get all this from his autobiography, 2 Peter 3:9. God's not willing that any should perish. God intends for them, though they are cannibals, God intends for them to know the gospel. So John Patton, as a very young man, resigned his church and determined to go. Many people tried to discourage him from going. In fact, in one of my favorite episodes from his life, John Patton recounts this. Let me just quote it to you, read it to you. I was besieged with the strongest opposition on all sides. One of my seminary professors told me that I was leaving a work in which God was using me, the church I was growing, only to throw away my life for the cannibals. One dear old Christian deacon in my church said to me, "Son, the cannibals, you will be eaten by cannibals." I replied to this deacon, Mr. Dixon, which was obviously his name. "Mr. Dixon, you are advanced in years now," which means you're old. "You're old and your own prospect is soon to be laid in the grave, there to be eaten by worms. If I can but live and die serving and honoring the Lord Jesus, it makes no difference to me whether I'm eaten by cannibals or by worms. In that great day, my resurrection body is going to rise as fair and beautiful as yours in the glorious likeness of our risen Redeemer." Defiance, you hear that? "Indeed," he said, "the opposition was so strong, nearly from all, that I was driven to really seek God in prayer. But as I prayed, every doubt would vanish when I clearly saw that these poor men and women created in God's image were perishing without even the chance of knowing of God's great love and mercy that was extended to them in Christ. And I knew that God was not willing that any should perish, but that all should come to repentance." John Patton's lifelong ministry there was both brutal and exhilarating. It's a great story. His wife, whom he loved dearly, died in childbirth there on that island. And John Patton records how after he died, she and their first baby died. He buried them both. He said he had to sit on their graves for 4 days to make sure the cannibals did not dig them up and eat them. He was under constant siege day and night, always on the lookout for his own life. Eventually, after 10, 20 years, I can't remember exactly how long, but he said, "I saw a breakthrough where a lot of them started to come to Christ." In another one of my favorite episodes, he records this. He said, one of the chiefs, after about 15 years, became a Christian. He says, and the chief, after he became a Christian, sat me down one day and said, "Okay, now that I'm a Christian, I've got to know the answer to this. When you first got here, who was that group of armed men that stood guard in front of your house at night?" He said, "Because several times we came to to kill you and to eat you and your family, but we couldn't because of this armed guard that surrounded your house. And John Patton was like, I don't have any idea of what you're talking about, armed guard. And John Patton wrote in his biography, or his autobiography, said, apparently the angels of God had surrounded my family each night to preserve the gospel witness on this island. When John Patton arrived on that island in 1858, there was not a single Christian. When he died 35 years later on that same island, he said he did not know of a single islander who had not professed faith in Jesus Christ. It is when you perceive a gap between where God wants a situation to be and where a situation is that you lay hold of God's promises and his power and you change the situation. Where do you perceive a gap in your life? Is it in how you struggle with sin? Is that where the gap is? Is it in your marriage? Is it in the life of one of your children? Is it in the ministry situation that you are in? Are you in a ministry situation, whether it's with family or friends or wherever, where you see a gap between where you know God wants it to be and where it is? When I was a senior in college, I started a Bible study. I think I've told some of you this before. Started a Bible study on our campus together with one of my best friends that grew from a handful of people my senior year to several hundred people. For whatever reason, it threatened the school administration, mainly because I think we'd started a small movement and because the gospel was being preached. And you know this, the gospel, people are okay with the idea of Christians, but when the gospel is preached, that becomes offensive to people because it's their salvation found in one, that's Jesus, and you ought to be saved through him. So we were seeing this kind of gospel awakening happen. And so the school administration tried various ways to discourage our group. They kept closing down buildings and wouldn't allow us to meet in them. Finally, they told me at the end of that year that I was no longer welcome to teach the Bible on their campus. Now, by that point, I'd graduated. So I was like, well, you're telling me that I can't come back to the campus and teach the Bible? They said, no. I said, even if I'm invited by a student, could I come? Yeah, no, you were not allowed to do that. They said, as far as we're concerned, you are not allowed to walk on this campus with an open Bible and teach somebody the Bible. But as far as I know, that ban is still into effect because they've never lifted that on me. Now, a group of us, we just had one of the most fruitful years of ministry I'd ever seen or heard about. And a group of students that this involved, we were looking at scores of people who had come to Christ, been discipled. I know people on the mission field today who came out of that movement. We couldn't see how it was God's will to just shut all that down. So a group of 21-year-olds that didn't know any better just laid it before God and said, God, this is your situation. I don't know what to do. The administration knew it was too big to just cancel it. So they asked for somebody in their religion department that would take it over and just kind of, you know, more shape it and conform this movement of students into what they wanted. Well, a guy came forward, a rising star in their religion department named Alex. Alex said, I'd like to take it over. He was a religion student. They said, fine. Little did they know, this was a guy that we had been discipling for 6 months. And he took over the Bible study and led it for the next 3 years, grew it beyond larger than anything we ever had. And because he was a student there, there was so much less they could forbid him to do. We perceived the gap as a group of 21-year-olds who had very little tact and not much knowledge. We perceived a gap between what was and what God wanted. So we laid hold of the promises of God and prayed a door open for the gospel. And God took what they intended for evil and God used it for good.
1: 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Lives are changed. 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Churches are encouraged. And the name of Jesus is lifted high. So if Summit Life has been a trusted source of spiritual encouragement to you, would you prayerfully consider partnering with us financially today? 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
0: Summit Church, I perceive a gap between where our church is and where I perceive God wants the gospel to be in Raleigh-Durham. I believe he wants the gospel to be famous in our city. I believe he wants it to be more famous than the Research Triangle Park. I love the Research Triangle Park. I'm grateful this is selected as one of the top places in the country to come and start businesses. I love the academic institutions here. I love that Forbes magazine ranks us the number one place in the country for education. I love that. I love that Oprah ranks us one of the top five places for girls in their 20s to meet guys, right? You say, how do you know that? I'm not telling you, but now you know it too, okay? I love that. I love that that is what this area is known for, but I know that what God wants, while he rejoices in those things, I know that what God wants is for the gospel to be famous here. I know that what God wants is when some of the most influential young students from all around the country come to this area to study, that he wants them to hear that Jesus has a better answer for the world than do the lust of the flesh or the unbelief that is coming from some of their professors. I know that what God wants is for the homeless, the orphan, the prisoner, the unwed mother, and the high school dropout to have a felt experience with the healing power of Jesus, and that he wants his people saturating every broken part of this city so that they can testify to them in those places of how much God loves them and how much and how able he is to heal. I know that what God wants is a spirit of unity between the churches in Raleigh-Durham, an unbelievable spirit of unity where they serve one another and wash one another's feet that is itself a testimony of the gospel. I know that God wants the racial diversity among believers in the Raleigh-Durham area to be a testimony to the reconciling power of the gospel. I know that he wants us to plant 1,000 churches and bless 1,000 cities in places all around the world that don't even have churches that thrive. I know that because that's what God told me he wanted. And I defy the situation when I perceive the gap between where it is and where God wants it to be. I defy it. I believe it with all my heart. You believe it too. I believe it so much I come in here and I yell about it every week. And you come and you sit down and you listen to me. And people that aren't from our church are like, why is it going to yell at you all the time? And why do you listen to him yell at you? It's because I believe this. And because you believe it, because God's word tells us. And so we believe it, we perceive the gap between where it is and where God wants it, and we rise up to claim the promises that God has made available for it, and we will defy anyone like Darius or his jealous satraps who try to keep us from obeying God. So bring it on, King Darius. You can put us in the lion's den. Our God is a God who shuts the mouths of lions. Daniel prayed with discipline. He prayed with defiance. Number three, last one. Our prayers should be characterized by endurance. Endurance. Two quick observations from Daniel's life that will show you this. Jot these down if you're taking notes. Number one, Daniel was willing to be thrown into the lion's den before he'd stop praying. Daniel was willing to be thrown into the lion's den before he'd stop praying. That's how much he endured. Here's my question. How valuable is prayer to you? Daniel was willing to lose his life before he'd stop praying. How much of a priority is it in your day? The game changer. Some of you will look back to this time in your life. This will be the game changer if this is all you get out of this series, that you need to have a daily time that you meet with God. I've told you this before. Some of you that have been around the church for a while, one of the top two or three memories I have growing up in my house is when I would get up early. When I get up early for whatever reason, I can remember as a five-year-old going in to where my dad at 5:30 in the morning before he went off to work was on his knees with his Bible open praying for us. Nothing that my dad ever taught me had as big of an impact on me as seeing him on his knees praying and asking God to work in his family, because I saw the belief he had in the God of prayer and I felt the effects of the answers to prayer. Some of your children desperately need to see that you have a time that you meet with God so they know the source of what is going on, and you ought to do it with them and in front of them. That's how Daniel endured, right? Number two, Daniel was willing to persist in prayer until God answered. Daniel was willing to persist until God answered. You know, we know the return from exile that he prayed for. We know that it took 70 years. If you do the math, you'll figure out that Daniel prayed for at least 60 years before God answered. 60 years. Are you willing to pray for something for 60 years before God answers? Would you make it that long? Would you pray for something for 60 years with no answer? That's how Daniel endured. I'll give you another interesting angle on this. Daniel, at one point, chapter 10, flip over there. This is super cool. All right. Daniel at one point was praying about something. And he starts praying, and he prays for 21 days. No answer. All right, so one day, on day 21, he's out by the river, and he's out praying, you know, on the river, walking up down the river praying. And as he's walking, a man steps out of the bushes dressed in bright white linen, looking a little out of breath, all right? Verse 11, the man says, "O Daniel, man greatly loved, stand upright, for now I have been sent to you. And when he had spoken this word to me, I stood up trembling." Of course you did. "Then he said to me, 'Fear not, Daniel. For from the first day that you set your heart to understand and humbled yourself before your God, your words have been heard. And I have come because of your words that you started to pray 21 days ago. But, the prince of the kingdom of Persia, some demon, withstood me 21 days. But then Michael, one of my buddies, one of the chief princes, he came to help me." Now this story just drips with awesomeness and confusion. I'm like, what is going on? All right, so the day Daniel started to pray, the day God heard his word, God heard his prayer, and dispatched an angel to go answer his prayer. As the angel is flying to Daniel, a demon jumps up in the middle and starts a cage wrestling match with this guy that's coming to answer Daniel's prayer. So this cage match lasts 20 days. And Daniel, meantime, is just praying, just keeps praying. "God, I need this answer. God, I need you to help this. God, I need you to fix this." Man, this guy's up in the cage mat. Daniel keeps praying. So God sends another angel, Michael, who's like the Jack Bauer of angels. He flies in, tags in with this other guy, comes in, opens up a can of whoop trash on this demon. Right? So then this other guy, this other angel is like, "Great, appreciate that." And he goes off, flies over to Daniel, meets him, shows up, walks out by the river, out of breath, and like, "Sorry, I'm late. I got held up by a demon." I don't know what to do with that, to be totally honest with you. And you know, it's like, oh, all right, so, you know, you ever look up and you're like, what is going on? There's a lot more happening than you realize is going on when you pray. Now, listen, it doesn't directly say, just to be fair, it doesn't directly say the second angel came because Daniel kept praying. But you got to wonder about the connection. Daniel's praying for 21 days. "God, why aren't you answering?" The angel's like, "I'm trying to answer, but this demon's in the way." Daniel keeps praying. Here's my question. What if Daniel had quit praying on day 20? What if he quit praying on day 20? I don't know, to be honest with you. There is so much mystery here. It is unwise to speculate. But I know the uniform teaching in Scripture, like I shared with you last week, is that some answers are only given in response to persistent prayer. Some answers are only given in response to persistent prayer. So you've prayed for 20 days and there's no answer. Keep praying. You pray for 60 years and there's no answer. Keep praying. I'll be honest with you, I struggle with this. How do you know? How do you know when to persist in prayer, and how do you know when to rest in the sovereignty of God? I mean, I shared with you last week, Paul prayed for three times for God to remove a thorn from his flesh, right? And God finally says, no, stop asking. I'm never going to take that thorn away from you. But here's what I am going to give you. I'm going to give you my grace, which is going to be better than an answer to prayer. I need you to rest in my sovereignty, that I've got a plan, and so I'm not going to give you that no matter how many times you ask or stop asking. I know that the Bible teaches that. I know that Jesus one time said to his disciples, he's like, "Don't think you're going to be like the pagans who are heard because of their much speaking." I realize that there are certain things that we ask that seem to us like good things we think are in the will of God, and we're going to pray and God's never going to give them to us no matter how much we ask him. I know that. But at the same time, I see so many of these places in the Bible that tells you to ask and to keep on asking. I mean, in Matthew 6, when Jesus was talking about prayer, he says, "Knock and the door will be open to you." Knock. That's not the kind of thing you just do once, right? You don't just go like, you know, when you're knocking on somebody's door. They think like a bird ran into their door or something, you know? What is that? You knock, you repeatedly knock. He said, knock. He said, be like the persistent widow who wears the judge down through her persistent asking. Be like Jacob who wrestled with God. Be like Daniel who pressed through for 21 days and 60 years. We know the early church prayed. We know they prayed all night for the release of Peter. They didn't just ask God one time, go home, watch TV, and leave it in the sovereignty of God's hands. They kept praying until God released him. The Bible honestly presents both sides. Honestly, I do not know how to tell you which is which. I just tell you there's a tension and the Holy Spirit has to guide you. That's why you got him. You got the Holy Spirit so he could guide you in things like this. I would say as a general rule, you should keep pressing through until God makes it clear for you to stop. And when you're sure something is God's word and that you're interpreting God's word correctly, right, then never give up. You press through until you get it. So that thing that God has put in your heart, that place you know God wants to work in your life, has God told you to stop praying about it? That place that you know that God, you believe God wants to work, has God told you to stop praying about it? Then don't. You pray until God makes it clear, stop that. I can't help but think here of Joan and Tommy Swain in our church. Not all of you know Joan and Tommy, which is a shame. They are an older couple here in our church, and I did not get their permission to share this story, but they're cool like that. In fact, I see them right over here, and so they're not going to stop me because I'm the pastor. Joan was a believer for a long time, and her husband Tommy was not. And she prayed for him for years to come to Christ, and God answered her prayer by having Tommy leave. Tommy left, not for a day, not for a week, for 20 years. He left. And she prayed. I remember this time because I remember this being a frequent prayer request. Would you pray for him? Would you pray for him? Hey, I heard this. I saw this. Would you keep praying for him? Through a series of events in 2009, God brought Tommy to the Summit Church on Easter Sunday, and Tommy trusted Christ. We baptized him a few weeks later. Today, not only is he reconciled to God, they are reconciled to each other, and they serve in our church every weekend. Because of a woman who would not give up. Who would not give up. And who prayed for 20 years for God to change her husband. Let me conclude this message with the conclusion of this story. Some of you, especially if you're not in church, you're like, what happens? You know, Lynn of Lions. Okay. It ends bad, then it ends good. All right. Bad, Daniel gets thrown in the lion's den. King Darius, it was evidently a pretty good guy, and he liked Daniel. He didn't want this to happen, but like I told you, he's gullible, weak-willed, and stupid, so he didn't know how to stop it. So Daniel gets thrown in the den of lions, and King Darius, it says, is up all night worrying about him. Up night pacing, worrying about Daniel. In fact, I think this is interesting. King Darius is up all night worrying. Daniel's enemies are up all night partying. Daniel is the only one who got a great night's sleep out of the whole group of them. King Darius rushes down to the den of lions the next morning because that's the law, said he had to stay there one night. He yells in to Daniel, Daniel, did your God protect you and did he keep you? And there's Daniel, got a good night's sleep, cup of coffee, newspaper, feet up, reading between the lions. You know, I mean, just it's a great scene. I'm a professional, all right? God kept Daniel safe through his prayer. And the plot of wicked men was overturned, and God was glorified. But do not conclude that the message of this story is simply, if you pray and trust God like Daniel, he will always keep you safe and deliver you from harm. That's not true. You know that's not true. There are too many people in the Bible that didn't make it out of the lion's den. God's people died in lion's dens all the time. So the message of this story is not just dare to be a Daniel, be like Daniel, and you'll get out of your lion's den. The message of the book of Daniel, the message of Daniel's life is something bigger because Daniel points you, like all Old Testament stories do, beyond himself. It points you to the way that you can endure, the way you can have discipline, the way you'll have the strength to defy in prayer. You know how he does that? Daniel was innocent, it tells us, right? He was flawless, and yet he was sentenced to death. There was another that we know, who was even more innocent than Daniel, yet he was sentenced to death as well. death by the lions. If you read Psalm 22, you'll find that the crucifixion is described in terms of the lions encircling Jesus and tearing his flesh from his body. Jesus was innocent. Jesus was sentenced to death like Daniel. Daniel trusted God in some pretty impressive ways. There was one who trusted God even more than Daniel, Jesus. Daniel came out of the lion's den without a scratch. Jesus would come out of his trial filled with wounds. You see, and what that tells me is no matter where I find myself with prayer, no matter what situation I face, I can trust God. Because God went into the lion's den for me, and God was torn apart for me so that I would have no condemnation left over me, so I can be sure in whatever situation I'm in that God hears me, because God proved that once and for all on the cross. That's the bigger and better message of Daniel. So I can pray for 60 years with no answer. Why? Because I know that God's listening. How do I know he's listening? Because he went into the lion's den for me and was torn apart for me. I can pray for 21 days and keep pressing through. I can trust him when he doesn't deliver me from the lion's den, because I know that God hears. I know that God answers, because God became the victim of the lion's den that I deserved. 60 years. The name Daniel, by the way, the name Daniel means, this is awesome, means God is my judge. The gospel is that God was judged for you. So because I know that God is the one who is judged for me, and now what's left for him, for me, is not judgment, but a father, I know that I can press through. I know I can never give up. I know I can keep praying with endurance. It gives me the strength to do it with discipline, and I know I can do it with defiance, because God proved his love for me at the cross, and he showed the power that he's willing to heal and save with through the resurrection. So I can bring before him my kids, because I know that he loves my kids more than me. He died for my kids. I haven't done that yet. I can pray for you as a church because he shed his blood for you, which means he's got more invested in this church than I do. I can pray about my life because I'm purchased by the blood of Christ, and he's got more of an interest in seeing my life glorify him than I do. And I can say, God, for your name's sake, you're the one who put this in me. God, why don't you finish this? God, I need help to overcome this sin. You died so I could overcome this sin. Would you give me the power to do it? And he says, absolutely, because I died for that. Would you help me with my friends? Will you help me with these situations? Your name is on the line. And you showed me that you cared.
1: Jesus in my place. He died the death that I deserved, so we can certainly trust that he not only cares, but he hears our prayers. An encouraging message from Pastor J.D. Greer here on Summit Life Sunday. Before we go, I'd like to tell you a bit about our newest featured resource. It's a collection of short teachings from Pastor JD that answers some of the biggest questions that Christians ask about their faith. Questions like we looked at today. Why does prayer matter? So JD, we always create these resources with actual people in mind. Tell us, who do you think this resource will be most helpful for?
2: Yeah, you know, honestly, whether you have been to seminary or whether you're brand new in church, whether you consider yourself like a person who loves to read and think about deep theology, or you're a person who just is more of a practical, get it done kind of person, I think we all have the same basic questions. Sure. What this book does is it takes the questions we all ask about God's control over the world and the role of his sovereignty and the difference that prayer makes. It uses those as a platform to take you deep into knowing God's plan for your life and knowing him better. 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
1: 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I'm Molly Bitovich. 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
8: 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Good morning. It's John Hemmer. Hopefully you enjoyed listening to the full hour of Summit Life with J.D. Greer. 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Greer Monday through Friday, early evening right here on Moody Radio. But yeah, now, every Sunday morning, you can also enjoy an entire hour of Summit Life with J.D. Greer. Got a question for you. Do you have that Moody Radio app? 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
19: You see, I believe when God starts taking you out of the desert and restoring your heart and reviving you, He's going to have you reaffirm your call. You have been given a new name. You are born again. You are indwelt by the presence and the power of God. You are sealed under the hand of God. You are a child of the Most High God. Never forget it.
15: Welcome to Moody Presents with Mark Job, Senior Pastor of New Life Community Church and President of Moody Bible Institute in Chicago. I'm John Gager, hoping your day's going well. Hey, did you know that Psalm 63 was written by King David while he was in the desert? Imagine that. He writes, "My soul thirsts for you. My flesh yearns for you in a dry and weary land where there is no water." You ever felt like that? We all know that life can take us through some pretty dry, parched places, but as we'll see today in our message, streams in the desert, praising God for who He is not and should not be dependent upon our circumstances. And to help us get right to the heart of worship, here's Pastor Mark Job on Moody Presents.
19: You see, David understood that praise comes not only in good times, but it comes in tough times as well. I want you to see what happens next, because this is so key and so powerful. You see, I believe it this way. A couple weeks ago, about 2 weeks ago, I was in northern Spain. And in the southern part of France and northern part of Spain, archaeologists have discovered a lot of caves that people inhabited years past, tribal people. And they've discovered, these are some of the famous caves where they've discovered paintings of animals. I was in a cave where there were hundreds of handprints that these tribal people had put on the caves. And so I took a little tour. I was with my kids and my wife, and we went through this cave, and we were inside and saw this place where people had lived years and years ago. And because the climate is good, and inside of a cave, the temperature sort of maintains itself. But what caught my attention more than the paintings on the walls was something, the formation of the rocks. Because coming from the ceiling, if you may have seen them in pictures or been in a cave sometime, coming from the ceiling is like a long cone. It's called a stalactite. What comes from the ceiling is called a stalactite, and it comes down from the ceiling sort of forming a cone. You know what I'm talking about? You've seen them before. And it's formed from water. The water that seeps into the cave and takes the lime from the rock, and as it begins to drip down, the lime settles and it begins to form a rock formation. And over the years, drip by drip, it begins to form from the ceiling on down. That's called a stalactite. Now, if you look underneath the stalactite, you will see that it's dripping on the floor. And on the floor, you will see these formations that are coming up, and they're called stalagmites. They are formed because there's drips falling from the stalactites, and drip after drip, the lime and minerals that come from that drip begin to form on the ground, and the more it drips, the higher the stalagmite grows. Follow me now. I saw a couple in this cave where the stalactite had grown so long and the stalagmite had grown up so that they were almost touching each other. And then I looked over and I saw another, and it looked like a solid pillar all the way down. That's where the stalactite and the stalagmite had joined together after drip after drip after drip. They had fused together. Now, your life and my life, we're sort of like that. Because from heaven above comes drips of grace, drips of mercy, drips of kindness, drips of the love of God. And the more those drips come, drip after drip after drip, they begin to build up your life. Now, it all doesn't always look like it's you're growing fast. It doesn't always look, sometimes you say, open the floodgates and let it come, but sometimes it just seems like drip after drip after drip. But the more it drips, the more it builds up. And some of you, the drip of God's grace, the drip of God's love, the drip of God's patience, it's building you higher and higher and higher and higher and higher. And it's a steady drip of God, a steady drip of God. And the more you grow, the closer you come to God. And one day, for every believer, the day will come where your life and God will meet together in this glorious reunion.

0: Now, the fourth thing that we see is that verse 5 through 8, you know how when songwriters write songs, sometimes they're moody, and you can tell when they're happy or when they're sad or when their mood has changed. Well, verse 5, suddenly the mood changes. In verse 5, he says, my soul, NIV has a poorer translation of this because the verb is not in the future tense. The verb is in the present tense. And it really should be translated like this. My soul is satisfied, not will be satisfied, but my soul is satisfied as with richest foods. With singing, my lips are praising you now. Now, what happened from verse 1 to verse 5? I mean, verse 1, he's saying, oh God, you're so far, I'm thirsty, I long for you. In verse 5, he says, my soul is satisfied. In fact, let me tell you what he's really saying. This word here, satisfied, is not just like, hey, I think I'm kind of full. This word, satisfied, is the word, I am feasted to the total degree. I have feasted so I can't take any more. You know, like you guys when you go to an all-you-can-eat buffet. You know, we men, we like to get our money's worth. And you say, hey, I paid $8 for this thing. I'm going to eat everything I can. I'm going to eat $15 worth. And so your wife says, honey, that's about your fifth plate. Don't you think you should stop? Hey, I paid for this. I'm going to eat. And so you go back for one more plate. And you are so full and so stuffed that you say, I can't handle anymore. I am feasted. I mean, I am stuffed. David is saying now, King David is saying, I am now satisfied and full of God's presence, of his anointing, of his power, of his love. I am filled to the brim. And I say, well, what happened from verse 1, where he was thirsty and dry, to verse 5, where he is satisfied? He says, my soul is satisfied with the richest of foods, with singing, my lips and my mouth will praise you. You know what happened? Praise happened. In the middle of the desert, when his soul was hard and dry, he started to praise. I don't know what song he sang, but he was a singer. I'm not a singer. They kicked me off the worship team a long time ago. But a little song started coming. Praise ye the Lord. His mercy endureth forever and ever. Praise ye the Lord. Gets louder. Praise ye the Lord. His mercy endureth forever and ever. Praise ye the Lord. He's having a little party there. His hands are going. Praise ye the Lord. His mercy endureth forever and ever. Praise ye the Lord. Suddenly he's standing up. Praise ye the Lord. His mercy endureth forever and ever. He's praising. His hands lifted. He's glorifying God. And the next thing, when he sits down to write again, he says, my soul is full. I am satisfied. I am full of the presence of God. My soul has tasted. I have eaten. I've experienced the goodness of God. Why? Because he began to praise God in the middle of his desert.
1: 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Today's message is titled Streams in the Desert, and there's more to come. You know, if you feel that right now you're in a spiritual desert and you're in need of a little bit of encouragement as you make the journey into the place that God is calling you, then be sure to sign up to become an advanced team member. For a gift of $30 a month or more, you'll get each of our monthly resources sent right to you at no cost. Very encouraging. For example, this month we're featuring powerful self-talk from the Psalms. These are the very words of David in our study today. Powerful self-talk from the Psalms takes you to 40 different Psalms and gently coaches you to speak these very words to the things that worry you, discourage you, or even immobilize you. See, the sad truth is we're all pretty good at trash-talking ourselves. And we have an enemy who's happy to join

0: join in the self-condemnation, but that's where this book can help you. Powerful self-talk from the Psalms teaches you to speak the Psalms right back to the lies, the unending self-criticism that flows through our brains all day long. Let me give you an example of how this works. I'll always remember the day I was working on a video project and have a whole lot of time invested in this. Lots of files, lots of edits. And all of a sudden, the computer says, hard drive not found, meaning it doesn't know about the files that I've worked so hard on. That entire project may be gone for good. And so I did what I normally do, curled up into a fetal position, moaned and sobbed about my hard drive, complaining it's done, I'm going to die. Well, that's a bit of an exaggeration, but you get the idea. Complete frustration. And then I realized, wait a minute, I know what this is. This is discouragement of some kind. This is a challenge of some kind. And you know what came to mind? Psalm 16:8. It says, I have set the Lord always before me. Because he is at my right hand, I will not be shaken. So armed with that verse, I kneeled down and said, God, would you please help? It's the only prayer I knew to pray. And in a matter of moments, with a little bit of fooling around with that hard drive, it came back to life. And I'm not saying that every problem ends up with a nice bow on the top like that one did, but we don't have to live in panic mode. We can live in peace mode every time we choose to speak powerful self-talk from the Psalms. 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
1: You see, I believe if you're going to maintain your fullness, you got to determine what you're going to think about. Because what you think about determines where your life goes. As a man thinks, so is he. And some of us think a lot of garbage, a lot of problems, a lot of negativity. So our life is down in the puddles of self-pity, because that's what we think about all the time, especially when we're going through problems. And I want to challenge you, if you're going to maintain your victory, how many of you that happens to you? You come into church and you're all overwhelmed with some problem or some issue that you're facing. And you get in here and you start worshiping. And God speaks to you and he takes your burden. And you start praising God and you feel good and you're lifted and he fills you. And you walk out the door and you get a cell phone call. And it's that problem again. And you try not to think about it, but it gets a foothold in your life. And then you get in your car and you start thinking about it again. And pretty soon by Monday evening, you're all weighed down again, because that's what you're thinking about, your problem. And let me tell you, as believers, we're not like ostriches who put our head in the sand and try to forget about our problems that are around us. But what we do is that we focus on God in our problems. In other words, God becomes the first focus of our attention, and our problems become secondary to the nature and to the power of God. Amen? So when we wake up in the middle of the night and say, oh, I can't see a solution, but thank God I'm not God, he's God. And you say, oh, I don't have the power to overcome us, but thank God that he is omnipotent and has all power. You say, well, I don't have the resources and the finances, but thank God that his name is Jehovah Jireh and he has all resources and there's no limit to his power. You see, our focus becomes God. The next thing I want you to notice about this passage in verse 7 and 8, he says, because you are my help, I sing in the shadow of your wings. My soul clings to you. Your right hand upholds me. You see, if you're going to keep a spirit of praise in the middle of a tough time, you're going to have to cling real close to God. I love this image that he gives us. He says, because you are my help, I sing in the shadow of your wings. You say, Pastor, I never knew God had wings. Well, he doesn't. This is an image. Have you ever seen a little duckling? You've gone to Lincoln Park Zoo or been by a pond and you see a little duckling and these little gray ducklings following their mother. If they're ever scared and they're really small, what a duckling does is a duckling spreads its wings and gets real down low, and the little ducklings go under the wings. And so a duckling, when it's afraid, goes under its mother's wings. And in the shadow of its mother's wings, it feels safe. Because that duckling knows if the enemy comes, it's got to go through mama first. And so in the shadow of the wings, that duckling can't see the enemy. It's warmed by the body of the mother, and it feels safe. And David has this image of, I know I got enemies around me. I know people are looking to take my life, but God, I am in the shadow of your wings. And it's from the shadow of your wings that I'm singing this song. And it's a song of joy. Because I know, God, from this perspective, if the enemy's going to get me, it's got to go through you. And right now I can't see the enemy. I'm not focused on the enemy. All I know is God is surrounding me. God is protecting me. God is around me. And if they're going to get me, they got to go through God first. So I am in the shadow of the wings of God Almighty, and no one's going to touch me unless God wants them to. And he says, my soul clings to you, and your right hand upholds me. You say, why the right hand? Well, the right hand of the Old Testament is a symbol of power, of strength. Anytime you see in the Old Testament, the Bible talk about the right hand of God, it's talking about the power of God. Most people are right-handed. Therefore, most people's right hand is stronger. That was the hand that most soldiers used to use their sword and so forth. And so what he's saying is God's strongest arm is protecting me and holding me. And so therefore, it's his protection, his help, and his security that I'm focused on. And then notice what it says in verse 9 through 10. In 9 through 10, he changes the focus and he says, they who seek my life will be destroyed. They will go down to the depths of the earth. They will be given over to the sword and become food for jackals. I love it now. He's got a boldness and a confidence now. He's saying, I got problems, but you know what? My problems are going to be dealt with because God is in control. Hey, I got enemies, but guess what? God is on my side. He's going to fight my battle. He's going to make a way. David, where's your army? I don't know, but God is on my side. David, where are your soldiers? I don't know, but God is going to bring justice. And watch out, enemies, when you mess with God, because God is in control, and God will have his way, and God will make a way. You know what David is doing? He's speaking breakthrough into his life. And so David is saying, God is my trust, and my enemies are not my real problem, because God is in control and God will do his job. Let me close with this. Last point. David says in verse 11, but the king will rejoice in God. All who swear by God's name will praise him, while the mouths of liars will be silenced. But the king will rejoice in God. Now, why is David referring to himself in third person? I mean, he's the one writing it. Why doesn't he say, and I will rejoice in God? He says, but the king will rejoice in God. Why is he calling himself the king? Why doesn't he just say, well, I will rejoice in God? You know what I think? I think that David was declaring his destiny and was reaffirming his call. You see, David was no longer the king. He wasn't on a throne. He didn't have a palace. He didn't have a people. He wasn't legally the king because he had been ousted. But David knew that that was his call. David knew that that was his destiny. And David knew, regardless of the circumstances, no one is going to rob me of my call and my destiny. And so I'm going to claim it again. I am the king, and I have a call and anointing on my life because someone anointed me a long time ago, anointed by God. The king will declare the praises of God. You see, I believe when God starts taking you out of the desert and restoring your heart and reviving you, he's going to have you reaffirm your call. Because every person in this place, you have a call, you have a destiny, you have a call of God upon your life, and you need to declare that call. You need to not forget who you are. You are a child of the living God. You've been sealed by the Holy Spirit and dwelt. You have been given a new name. You are born again. You are indwelt by the presence and the power of God. Your sins have been forgiven. You are in the Lamb's book of life. You are a child of the Most High King. You are an heir with Christ Jesus that will inherit the kingdom. Where you walk in blessing. Where you go, you take the presence of God. No weapon formed against you shall prosper. You are sealed under the hand of God. You are a child of the Most High God. Never forget it. Now that's going to happen on the other side of glory. Well, you and God will become one and you will be glorified and experience the power of God. This side of heaven, there'll always be a gap. But it's the drip of God in our life, building you up. And I believe the drip of God was falling into David's heart and life.
0: Finding the shelter of God in the middle of spiritual deserts. You've just heard the second part of this message from pastor, author, and Bible teacher Mark Jobe on Moody Presents. Well, we've got the perfect resource companion for today's study. Many of us feel like we are right now in a desert, facing isolation, sadness, feelings of being depleted. Well, that's why we're offering powerful self-talk from the Psalms. Just about every one of the 40 Psalms you'll encounter were written by David. So, what will powerful self-talk from the Psalms do for you? It will help you meet the lies, the self-condemnation that come your way day after day, and you'll learn to replace that garbage thinking with godly thinking. You say, I don't know, the negative patterns are too ingrained in me. I don't think I can do this. I have news. Rome wasn't built in a day. And neither were your ruts, the ruts of your wrong thinking. Let me read from the book. Acquiring new habits takes time, but they can be acquired. Like my painful French horn practicing when I was a kid trying to learn to play that horn. It was awful. There might be some sour notes along the way, but if you stay at it, you can make new habits of praise to God. There's a lot of encouragement in this book, Powerful Self-Talk from the Psalms, and we'd love to send you a copy. 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Pastor Mark has stopped by the studio, and Mark, you mentioned a moment ago in the message that we might be in a desert right now, but that's no reason to settle for the status quo. You say we need to press in toward God. Talk further about this.
2: Yeah, and so I want to encourage you, if you're going through a desert, I hope this message has uplifted you and reminded you, you do not have to live in the desert, even though you're passing through the desert.
0: 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We'll pick up with the second message in our Heart of Worship series next week. It's called God Has a Plan. So be listening right here for Moody Presents with Mark Jobe. 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
4: 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This is Bruce Strom from Administer Justice. 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
10: Disciple is not distracted. John 15, the disciple abides in him and he draws a source of life from him. His source of joy is not the stuff of this world. It's not the transient stuff around us. A disciple is passionately in love with Jesus and drawing life from the vine.
11: This is Living a Legacy with Dr. Crawford Lawrence. Crawford served as senior pastor of Fellowship Bible Church in Roswell, Georgia. In a few moments, more about what a disciple of Christ really looks like. Why don't you join our radio congregation? I'm Bill Davis. If you're new to us, Crawford has been leading us through the Gospel of Matthew. It's a series called For His Kingdom. Last week, we camped out in Matthew chapter 8, verses 18 through 22, a message called Quick and Expensive. We are looking at the way Jesus defines discipleship, and it appears to mean a bit more than what we may have been led to understand.
12: The first 2 points of the message were Jesus is moving and he wants us to move with him, and don't make a commitment unless you mean it. As we begin Crawford's message today, we're looking at the teacher of the law who came up to Jesus stating that he would follow him wherever. But Jesus knew his heart and knew there was a low level of commitment there. Let's join Crawford for points 3 and 4. Here he is on living a legacy.
10: The context strongly implies that this guy has gotten caught up with the miracles, caught up with Jesus' eloquence, caught up with the newness of everything. He just got caught up with the environment, that it was a happening. It was a happening. And so Jesus says, look, you're just a fan. You're a fan right now, man. And most church folks, don't get upset with me, most church folks in varying degrees are fans of Jesus. Most of us are. We're fans of Jesus. We're playing fantasy football. You know, we're not gonna rupture an Achilles tendon. We're not gonna blow out an ACL. We're not gonna get hurt by that. But we're playing the game. We're playing fantasy football. We're interested that it's good, they're great bennies, we can talk about the game, but we're playing fantasy football. That's the reason why there's not revival taking place. We're in the stands arguing over the team, and you know, our team is winning here, but we don't have much skin in the game. And Jesus answers the man, hey, look, man, look, this is where you are. You really, really, really, you gonna follow me? Really, really? Isn't that what Jesus said in John chapter 6? Remember, he had just performed that incredible miracle. Over 5,000 men, probably close to 15,000 to 20,000 people were fed. All you can eat seafood buffet out there in the wilderness. Kids, little lunch. Did it great. Jesus crosses over to the Sea of Tiberias. When he gets on the other side, here are these folks there. And Jesus, like I said, Jesus is a marketing firm's nightmare. Just when he has them, he goes, bam. And he says to them, hey, dude, time out. You're not here because you saw the miracles and really believe in me. You're here because you ate of the loaves and you're filled. That's what your motive is. You want to use me so that you can be better. You don't want to surrender to me so that you can be transformed. We want to use Jesus so that we can be better. Do we really want to surrender to Jesus so that we can be transformed? Now, the third statement is this. To follow Christ means to fully, completely identify with him. Again, that's buried in verses 19 and 20. Look more closely at how he answers him. Pick it up again in verse 19. And a scribe came to him and said to him, teacher, I will follow you wherever you go. And Jesus said to him, foxes have holes and birds of the air have nests, but the Son of Man has nowhere to lay his head. Jesus didn't want there to be any doubt that he demanded wholehearted loyalty. So he answers me and said, okay, you try this on for size. I want you to know that association means identification, okay? I want you to know that. And in studying this text closely, I've come to conclude that the most important three words in verse 20 are words that we would skip over because we don't think it's germane to the verse, and yet it's the key to the verse. The most important three words of verse 20 is the expression Son of Man, Son of Man, Son of Man. That expression positions everything. Because when Jesus uses that expression, Son of Man, what he was telling this scribe was his position, his lordship. Well, you see, you're losing me, Crawford. All right, here's it. The term Son of Man is used in the New Testament 80 times. 80 times in the New Testament. 77 of those times comes from the mouth and lips of Jesus himself. And it was the expression of his title.
13: You say, well, Crawford, what does Son of Man mean? It sounds like he's talking about his humanity. No, just the opposite. Whenever you're confused in the Bible about what something means, go back to how it was first mentioned, the law of first mention. According to the law of first mention, this verse was mentioned first time, back over in Daniel chapter 7, verse 13. It was mentioned in a prophetic sense. This is the way I take that text. Daniel is speaking about the coming Messiah King. And so when Jesus employs the term Son of Man, he's talking about his messianic title, but also his kingship. So now you shift the meaning of that verse when he says to the man, listen to me, buddy. Foxes have holes, birds of the air have nests, but I, the Son of Man, have nowhere to lay my head. He's not feeling sorry for himself, but what he is saying is that this life is temporary and that he's going someplace eternally. That this is not the final resting place. I'm not controlled by this life. I'm not controlled by anything in this world. And in fact, I really believe he implies, look, this is the heart of discipleship. The reason why you are a follower is because you're totally aligned with me and not the stuff of this life. Thus he says, foxes have holes and birds of the air have nests. Say it more specifically, Jesus has no permanent home in this world. He says that Jesus was completely, he's saying, I'm completely free from earthly ties, and so are you. He was saying that I'm driven and focused by a mission, and so are you. He's saying to be a follower of Jesus means to be unattached, and at times, now hear me, to be a follower of Jesus, to be a real disciple of Jesus, means to be unattached and at times uncomfortable. I did not say not joyful. I said uncomfortable. Because we're not tied to anything in this life. A disciple is not distracted, not tied to this world. Say, no, I'm the Son of Man, you come to me. And I think there's an implication. Our home and our residence is Jesus. Where do you get that from? John 15, the disciple abides in him and he draws a source of life from him. His source of joy is not the stuff of this world. His source of happiness is not the stuff of this world. It's not the transient stuff around us. A disciple is passionately in love with Jesus and drawing life from the vine. So the fourth statement he makes, I guess I've alluded to this, he says, fourthly in verses 21 and 22, discipleship means a single focus, no distractions. A single focus, no distractions. This has caused a lot of people some problems here. Verse 21 says, and another of the disciples. Now, I want to pause there for a moment. This bears out what I said. The term disciple was used in a general way. This is not one of the disciples of Jesus. It may mean someone that followed him from a distance. He wasn't part of the inner core. Maybe someone that was interested in him. It's the broader use of learner and follower. And so he says, and another of the disciples said to him, Lord, let me first go and bury my father. And Jesus said to him, follow me and leave the dead to bury their dead. Every scholar will tell you, if you read any commentary on this, and it's uniformly accepted, that what this man was saying, his father was not dead at all. This is a terrible thing to say, but it was true during that time in the Middle East that often older people were referred to those who were dead or dying. It was a colloquialism and a not so nice statement. So how you need to read this text is that the man's father was not necessarily dead at all, but that he wanted to go back home and take care of him until he died. This man was postponing his discipleship perhaps for several years. And there's some of us who are doing that.
10: we're postponing our discipleship. I'm going to take care of this and then I'm going to surrender. I'm going to take care of this and then I'm going to surrender. If you're 35, if you're between 18 and 35, I want you to hear me on this. That is the era in our lives where compromise and self-deception reign supreme. Because we have energy, we have vision, and our life is in front of us, and we have hope and all that kind of thing, we think that we can be incremental about our decisions and commitment to Jesus. But here's what the devil doesn't tell you, and here's what you don't understand. The more you resist knowing, doing what you know that you should do and procrastinate doing what you know that you should do, the harder it gets to do that. The more entrenched is your idolatry. Whether it's money, whether it's career, whether it's marriage, whether it's other things. You see, we're not neutral people. The way our hearts stay soft and pliable is through immediate right responses. Procrastination hardens the cement around our hearts. And so you wake up one morning, you know that you should have, and then life has gotten complicated because I've surrendered to all these other things. And this dude went home and said, look, oh, okay, I got it. You know, I'm all in. I want to do this. Really am. But gee, man, you know, according to our culture, how we got to care for the elderly. That's part of who we are. My goodness, that's noble. He's blowing smoke here because I think he may have been putting this off for material things. He may have very well been saying, look, let me go home and hang around the estate for a while so I can get a piece of the action. When probate comes, I'm right nearby. Let me do that. And this response to Jesus demonstrated that this man felt that discipleship was something he could pick up and or lay down at will. And I got to tell you, as a pastor, I see it all the time. I actually see that tendency in my own life. Something that I can kind of like, oh, I feel like really joyful about Jesus today, so I'll pick it up. I don't feel like doing that now, so I put it down. There's no such thing as recreational discipleship. There's no such thing as a part-time discipleship gig. Jesus said, no, if you're a follower, you're either all in or you're not in. I'm going to explain this all in a second. But you don't a la carte me. And that's what he's saying to this guy. Wait. Man, you know, you are making a terrible decision. And you're launching yourself off into this vanilla land of religious mediocrity. That's what you're doing. Discipleship is life-giving. I think that's the meaning of this illustration here, that it's life-giving. What do you get then? Perhaps this is a bit of a stretch, but I think Jesus was hinting at the whole life-giving offer of the kingdom and what kingdom people do. He was saying to this man, it is better to preach the gospel and give life to the spiritually dead than to wait for your father to die. I think that's the heart of what he was saying. It's better to give life to the spiritually dead than for you to sit around and wait for your father to die. So the question that is begging here is that, what are you waiting for? What am I waiting for? What am I putting off? What's the next best thing? Let me tell you something I've come to conclude. I have come to conclude that most Christians who end up saying that they have problems with the Christian faith, most, not all, The real issue is not some intellectual problem with Christianity or some problem with the veracity of truth claims. That's not the real problem. The real problem has more to do with an unwillingness to surrender in their hearts. And often it has a moral hook to it, some element of idolatry, some way in which they've gotten sidetracked. I'm not saying that's always the truth, but I got to tell you, I've been at this thing a long time. I've spent many years on campuses debating and interacting. And I got to tell you, about 70-80% of people say they're agnostic or atheist. Their atheism or agnosticism is rooted in morality. It is the refusal to do what you know you should have done, so now you need to justify the fact that you didn't do it. So Jesus wraps this up by saying, follow me. Follow me. I don't want to insult your intelligence, but follow me is in the present tense. So what Jesus was saying, listen to me. What Jesus was saying is that to be a disciple means to follow me immediately and without interruption. Without interruption. Now, listen to me. Hear me on this. This is where I struggle. He's not talking about us being perfect. I've come to some synthesis in my heart and mind, and I still struggle with this a little bit, but some synthesis in my heart and mind. The restrictive discipleship that Jesus is talking about means that we're always leaving and we're always pursuing. That we're always leaving and we're always pursuing. If there is any degree of perfectionism in the call to discipleship, it is the decisive decision to say, Lord, I surrender and my heart is all in. I'm not perfect. I've got gaps. I've got weaknesses. I've got shortcomings. I've got temptations. But Lord God, I give you completely my heart. And I make a commitment to you that I'm always going to be leaving what you show me to leave and pursuing. Where are you? D.A. Carson is a friend of mine and has had a profound impact on me. He's probably the top New Testament scholar in the world. He's the research professor of New Testament at Trinity Evangelical Divinity School. And Carson writes books like I write emails. But he has an interesting comment on this passage. And I end this message by quoting Carson. Little has done more to harm the witness of the Christian church than the practice of filling the ranks with every volunteer who is willing to make a little profession, talk fluently of experience, but display little perseverance. And Carson says that's the heart application of this paragraph, and I agree with him. You all have heard me say this some weeks ago. In recent years, the Lord has really corrected me on something that I used to preach a lot about. And my biggest struggle this week was preaching this message in a legalistic way or in a performance way, as if, you know, we're cracking people over the head, be more committed. One of the things I've come to understand is that, yes, the Lord wants 100% commitment. But what takes place, the only way we can be empowered to carry out our commitment is if there first is a heart surrender. Surrender always comes before commitment. If there's not surrender before commitment, then we're doomed to legalistic failure. We're doomed to more frustration. Because we're going to try harder, bam! Try harder, bam! No, it's surrender. The marvelous thing, listen, the marvelous thing about discipleship is who's calling us to be a disciple? The Son of Man, who has all power. So we surrender to the source to obey his leading.
13: And he in turn fills us and controls us and gives us the power we need to sustain the commitment. Apart from surrender, commitment is not sustainable. So begins fellowship. Where's your heart? Where's your heart? No, don't give me your small group stuff and your activities, how often you read the Bible and your journaling and all that kind of stuff. That's wonderful. But where's your heart? Does Jesus have your heart? Is your heart divided? Is your heart single focused? I think we need to do business with God. We make this thing too difficult and hard. It's not meant to be that way. It's meant to be, Lord, I'm scared to death, but I'm following you. Help me.
14: 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Here's a recent one. Dr. Loritz, please pray for my marriage. It seems that Satan is trying to devour and destroy. I listened to your recent message about the power of hope and what God can do. 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I want a future with my wife. Please pray for us, and God bless you. Well, if you have a moment, please join with us in praying for this couple. 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We have details on our website. Are you in the middle of a storm of some kind? You can't see the end and you're trying to stay upright and not go overboard? And join us next week for Crawford's message, He Can Calm My Storm, continuing in our series in Matthew. Hope to have you right back here. For Dr. Crawford Loritz, I'm Bill Davis saying thanks for listening. Living a Legacy is a production of Moody Radio.
3: Good morning. God bless you and happy Mother's Day. Take a deep breath. Caring for toddlers, discipling your teens, and navigating every stage in between can leave you weary. When you're worn out or discouraged or feel like you failed, God's grace extends to you. We're resting in that gift on Revive Our Hearts weekend, coming up at 5 p.m. Central with Dana Gresh and Nancy DeMoss Wolgemuth.
15: I'm Ruth Kramer with Mission Network News. Israel hits Lebanon's capital, killing a senior Hezbollah commander. Tit-for-tat strikes between Hezbollah and Israel have spared Beirut up until now. Hard for Lebanon's Camille Melki says,
16: "Oh, we have a ceasefire. We really don't have a cessation of fire. Every day there has been death, there has been destruction."
15: Diplomacy runs parallel to ongoing violence. The United States will host new talks between Israeli and Lebanese ambassadors next week.
16: U.S.'s best interest is to separate Lebanon from the control of the Iranian regime.
15: Continued fighting in southern Lebanon means more displacement and people in need. Heart for Lebanon recently added 2,600 new families to its aid roster. Pray for believers, distributing both physical help and gospel hope. And a series of attacks along a key highway in eastern Kenya has communities on edge. One incident just a couple weeks ago saw seven Christians in a farming community killed by Muslim Somali herdsmen. Government leaders say the escalating situation should be declared a national emergency. To Greg Kelly with Unknown Nations, Kenya's Christians have a clear mission.
17: There's all kinds of Christian churches, hundreds and hundreds of evangelical, amazing churches in Nairobi that really need to begin mobilizing and sending workers to the east.
15: Many Somali Muslims live in eastern Kenya along the border with Somalia. And Somalia is where the Al-Shabaab Islamic terrorist group is based. So pray that the Kenyan church will rally and that God will open the door for Somali people to receive the gospel. 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I'm Ruth Kramer.
18: Hi, my name is Amanda, a communications major at the Moody Bible Institute. The MBI verse of the week is found in Psalm 68, 5-6. A father to the fatherless, a defender of widows, is God in his holy dwelling. God sets the lonely in families. He leads out the prisoners with singing. That's Psalm 68, 5-6, the Moody Bible Institute verse of the week.
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0: Jacob was the grandson of Abraham and the father of Joseph. His story gives us a powerful look at deep identity transformation, the kind God wants to bring into each of our lives. From his upbringing, his sojourning, to his homecoming, we'll meet a man who had to come to the end of himself to find the significance he sought. Stay with us. From Chicago, this is the Moody Church Hour, a weekly broadcast of worship and teaching with Pastor Philip Miller. Today, the third in a series of messages about identity traps. Our Bible character to learn from will be Jacob, who sought significance through power. Here now is Pastor Philip, along with worship leader Tim Stafford and executive pastor Bill Birchie.
1: Well, hey, everybody, and welcome to the Moody Church. We're so glad you're joining us today, whether you're right here in the room or joining us online or by radio. We're so grateful that we get to worship the Lord our God together as a family. Today, we're going to be looking at the story of Jacob from the Old Testament and how he fell into the trap of trying to find the significance his soul needed through power. And we're going to discover the ultimate freedom that Jesus can provide as we find our identity as children of the living God. Would you bow your heads and pray with me as we begin? Let's pray. Father, we thank you that you are the one who tells us who we really are. You are the one who gives us a sense of freedom and power as beloved children of God. Help us to rest in that deeper identity today as we rediscover the gospel from the Old Testament. We pray this in Jesus' name. Amen.

Our Father, indeed, by the blood of your Son, Jesus, we have been washed clean of all of our sin, past, present, and future, brought from darkness into light. We thank you and we praise you that you reached down and you saved us, completely undeserved, but as an expression of your great love. We praise you in Jesus' name. Amen. Amen. Please be seated.

Well, welcome back to Identity Traps. We're looking at nine ways we lose ourselves and the one way that Jesus makes us whole. We're talking about identity, and it turns out that at the root of identity are three deep needs. We all need a sense of self that gives us significance. We need to know that we matter. Security. We need to know that we're safe. And satisfaction. We need to know that we're fulfilled. And God made us, we're learning in this series, to find those deep identity needs met in Him. But instead, we look to everything else other than God. We look to people. We look for their approval, their acceptance, to try to find our significant security and satisfaction. We look to power, status, control, to try to feed those needs. We look to possessions. Look at all the stuff I've got, to try to shore up ourselves. Instead of looking to our Father and Creator to know who we are as children of God, we look to ourselves and to the creation and find ourselves living as orphans in the universe, fending for ourselves. And at first, that orphan-hearted life is something we can't avoid. We have to do it because our sin has separated us from God and we are estranged from Him as our Father. But then Jesus came, the good news of the gospel. Jesus came to rescue us. He dies in our place for our sake, bearing all of our sin and shame, our broken identity.

0: enemies upon himself and rises again to offer us a new identity in him, his own righteous identity, pleasing before the Father, so that by grace through faith in Christ, we have a new identity as children of God. We are restored, don't you see, to our created identity. We are children of God. And this identity that is now ours in Christ as children of God is our past, present, and future reality if we believe in Jesus Christ. We are children of God already. That is our standing in Christ. We are justified in him. It is our growing reality day by day as we walk by the Spirit. It is our sanctified reality. And it will one day be fully ours in glory when we see Jesus face to face. When we see him as he is, we will know ourselves for who we truly are. That will be our glorification. 1 John 3, verses 2 to 3 says it beautifully. Beloved, we are God's children now. That's our present reality, and what we will be has not yet appeared. So we're waiting for the fullness. But we know that when he appears, we shall be like him, for we shall see him as he is. And everyone who thus hopes in him purifies, present tense, purifies himself as he is pure. This process right here, right now, of purification, sanctification, growing in Christ-likeness happens increasingly as we remember who our Father is, so that we remember who we in fact are, so that we can learn to act like ourselves. So in this series, we are looking at 9 different Bible characters who each fall into one of these 9 permutations of orphan-hearted identity traps. And then each of these characters will discover the grace of God and learn to live in their true identity as his beloved children. And we're praying that as we look at these lives, we will resonate with one or two of these. And then in seeing their own transformation, we will realize what our own transformation might look like. So today we're going to look at Jacob's identity trap. Jacob's identity trap, which is seeking significance through power. Seeking significance through power. Jacob was the grandson of Abraham and the father of Joseph that we looked at last time. So you have Abraham, Isaac, Jacob, and then Joseph. We're going back to Jacob today, a little rewind. And Jacob's story is a powerful look at the deep identity transformation that God wants to do in each and every one of our lives. And so it's really important for us to lean in this morning. We're going to be looking at Genesis 25 to Genesis 32. And to sort our thoughts out, we're going to look at Jacob's upbringing, Jacob's sojourning, and Jacob's homecoming. Jacob's upbringing, sojourning, and homecoming. That's our plan for this morning. Would you bow your heads? Let's pray together as we turn to God's holy word. Father, we gather this morning in great need, in great weakness, helplessness, asking that you can do, will do, what only you can do. That you would change us by the power of your Holy Spirit. Would you do a deep work in our life, in our soul, in our identities this morning? We pray this in the matchless name of Jesus. Amen. Amen. So first of all, Jacob's upbringing, his upbringing. Jacob's story actually begins even before he was born. Isaac and Rebekah were married, and they conceived twins, and their names were Jacob and, anybody know the other one? Esau, Jacob and Esau. And in the womb, Rebekah felt something weird. She felt them wrestling and struggling with one another in the womb, didn't know what was going on. Maybe she thought she was having a miscarriage or something. She prays to God, and asks him, what on earth is happening? And this is what he said, Genesis 25, 23, two nations are in your womb, and two peoples within you shall be divided. The one shall be stronger than the other, the older shall serve the younger. So sure enough, when Rebecca, her time to give birth comes, the first child comes out strong and hairy and red-headed. And she calls him Esau, which means red, okay? And the second one comes out clinging to Esau's heel with his hand, like trying to, like, get back in here, I'm coming out first, okay? And so she names him Jacob, which means heel grabber, schemer, conniver. Like he'll do anything to get ahead in life. So these are the brothers. And as they grow up, there's lots of sibling rivalry. Esau becomes his father's favorite. Isaac, the dad, loves wild game. And so Esau becomes this skilled hunter. He's an outdoorsman. He's a man's man. Yeah, he's brawny and he has chest hair and shops at Cabela's, you know, that sort of thing. And Jacob is a mama's boy, okay? Stays at home, keeps his hands clean. He enjoys culinary arts, and he's thoughtful and sensitive. So you get the picture here, okay? And Jacob grows up with this prophecy hanging over his head. One of the boys will be stronger than the other. Which one is that? Esau. Esau's the strong one. And the older will serve the younger. Esau's the older one. Esau, the strong one, will in fact serve Jacob, the younger one. So this prophecy is hanging over Jacob and Esau's life. It's a recipe for disaster. Now, years go by, and one day Esau comes in from a long day of working in the fields. He's exhausted, he's starving, and Jacob has a stew on. And Esau smells it, and he wanted it so bad. Stomach rumbling. Genesis 25, 31 to 33. Jacob said, sell me your birthright now. Esau said, I'm about to die. Of what use is my birthright to me? Jacob said, swear it to me now. So he swore to him and sold his birthright to Jacob. Now, the birthright is a little opaque to us. These were the days of primogeniture, where the oldest child was given a double inheritance from the father as by rights of birth. And so Esau here concedes his double inheritance when his father dies for a bowl of stew. You go, wait a minute, what is going on? You see, Jacob's been waiting for this moment. He knows Esau. He knows he's grumpy and impulsive when he's hangry. And when he comes back from the fields, he'll do almost anything to grab a meal. And Jacob exploits his brother, cheats him out of his inheritance. This is pretty bad, right? But it's nothing to what Jacob did later. Isaac, the father, as he ages, his eyes didn't work so well. And one day he calls Esau in and says, I want you to go hunting and bring back some of my favorite game. I want you to prepare it the way I love it, because today I'm going to give you the blessing as my firstborn son. I'm going to give you the blessing of the firstborn. You say, what is the blessing of the firstborn? Well, it was a unique blessing that was given to the oldest child to assume the role of patriarch within the family. So this means it is a blessing that confers leadership upon Esau's life over his entire family, including his brothers and sisters, which would include Jacob. So off into the woods, Esau heads out to get this meal. Rebecca, mom, overhears the plan and schemes with Jacob, her favorite. They decide to cook a meal and put Esau's clothing on Jacob so he's got his musk, you know. Rebecca puts goat hair on Jacob's arms, hands, and neck so that he'll feel like Esau. Have you ever felt goat hair? It's nasty. It is wiry and coarse and prickly. So Esau is one hairy dude. It's like a human Brillo pad, okay? So now Jacob sneaks in with this food and this adornment now to fool Isaac. Genesis 27, verses 18 down to 27. So he went into his father and said, "My father." And he said, "Here I am. Who are you, my son?" Jacob said to his father, "I am Esau, your firstborn. I have done as you told me. Now sit up and eat my game, that your soul may bless me." But Isaac said to his son, "How is it that you have found it so quickly, my son?" He answered, "Because the Lord your God granted me success." This is interesting. Then Isaac said to Jacob, "Please come near me that I might feel you, my son, and know whether you are really my son Esau or not." So Jacob went near to Isaac, his father, who felt him and said, "The voice is Jacob's voice, but the hands are the hands of Esau." And he did not recognize him because his hands were hairy like his brother Esau's hands. So he blessed him and said, "Are you really my son Esau?" And he answered, "I am." Then he said, "Bring it near to me that I may eat some of my son's game and bless you." So he brought it to him and he ate, and brought him wine and he drank. And his father Isaac said to him, "Come near me and kiss me, my son." So he came near and kissed him. And Isaac smelled the smell of his garments and blessed him. So Jacob, not Esau, receives the blessing of the firstborn. Now, how old, just for a moment, how old do you think Jacob is when he pulls this stunt? If you had to guess, how old do you think he is? Just shout out a number. How old? 40, 30, 15, 18. He's 76 years old. 76 years old. This is messed up, okay? Super messed up. Esau is furious. Jacob cheated him out of his inheritance. Now he's cheated him out of his blessing. And in Genesis 27, 41, this is what we read. Now Esau hated Jacob because of the blessing with which his father had blessed him. And Esau said to himself, "The days of mourning for my father are approaching, and then I will kill my brother, Jacob." So Jacob flees from home, fearing for his life. And he goes to the only place he can think. He goes to stay with his crazy uncle, Laban. But on the way, Jacob will encounter God in a dream. God appeared in a dream and renewed with him the covenant that he had made with his grandfather, Abraham, with his father, Isaac. He now makes the covenant with Jacob. And when Jacob awakes, he calls the place Bethel, the house of God. And he sets up a stone to mark the spot. And then Jacob says this, very interesting. Genesis 28, verses 20 to 22. Then Jacob made a vow, saying, "If God will be with me and keep me in this way that I go, and will give me bread to eat and clothing to wear, so that I come again to my father's house in peace, then the Lord shall be my God. And this stone which I have set up for a pillar shall be God's house. And of all that you give me, I will give a full tenth to you." Now this is unbelievable, isn't it? Do you see what he's doing? He's bargaining with God. He's bargaining. If you're with me, if you keep me as I go, if you give me bread and clothing, if you bring me back home in peace, then I'll tell you what, you can be my God. This place can be your house, and I'll give you 10% of my stuff. Who says that? This is so audacious. Jacob's like, look, just because you're the God of Abraham and the God of my father Isaac doesn't mean I'm going to take you as my God. You're going to have to prove yourself. Tell you what, God, I'll give you an audition. Let's see how you do. Now, At this point, we have enough to gain a sense of Jacob's identity trap. Jacob wants significance, doesn't he? He wants significance. He wants to be recognized as the leader of his family. He wants to be successful and prosperous. He wants the favor and blessing of God on his life. He wants to be at the top. And how will he go about getting this significance? What's his chosen strategy? Power. Power. He's scheming. He's conniving. He's controlling. He's manipulating, isn't he? Jacob's identity is built around gaining significance through power. Jacob is going to grab significance by the throat and make sure he gets it no matter what. He's not going to leave it up to chance, and he's not going to leave it up to God either. Jacob is going to power his way to the significance he thinks he deserves. That's Jacob's upbringing, okay? His upbringing. Now, let's look at his sojourning. Having enraged Esau, Jacob now flees to go live with Uncle Laban, who decides he'll give him a job. And it turns out that Laban is just as conniving and crafty and scheming and manipulative as Jacob is. Look at this. Genesis 29. I'm going to look at a variety of verses here. Then Laban said to Jacob, "Because you are my kinsman, should you therefore serve me for nothing? I'm going to pay you. Tell me, what should your wages be?" Now Laban had two daughters. The name of the older was Leah, and the name of the younger was Rachel. Leah's eyes were weak, but Rachel was beautiful in form and appearance. Jacob loved Rachel. And he said, "I will serve you 7 years for your youngest daughter, Rachel." Laban said, "It is better that I give her to you than that I should give her to any other man. So stay with me." Jacob served 7 years for Rachel, and they seemed to him as but a few days because of the love he had for her. Then Jacob said to Laban, "Give me my wife that I may go into her, for my time is completed." So Laban gathered together all the people of the place and made a feast. But in the evening, he took his daughter Leah and brought her to Jacob, and he went into her. And in the morning, behold, it was Leah. And Jacob said to Laban, "What is this you have done to me? Did I not serve you for Rachel? Why then have you deceived me?" Laban said, "It is not so done in our country to give the younger before the firstborn. Complete the week of this one, the honeymoon, and we will give you the other also in return for serving me another 7 years." Jacob did so and completed her week. Then Laban gave him his daughter Rachel to be his wife. And so Jacob went in to Rachel also, and he loved Rachel more than Leah and served Laban for another 7 years. Now, obviously, very, very messed up. Yes? Okay, so many levels of messed up here. Okay? It's a polygamous society. This is obviously really goofy. But do you see the ironic, tragic twist to all of this? Think about it. When was the last time we saw someone deceived in a tent, in the dark, where one of the parties had weak eyes and where there was a false identity switch? When was the last time we saw that? The last time Jacob was the deceiver, this time he's deceived. Don't you see? Jacob's getting a taste of his own medicine. The schemer has been scammed. And notice the sting of Laban's words. "It is not so done in our country to give the younger before the firstborn." Oh, in our country, the younger doesn't usurp the firstborn. There's no mistaking his words, is it? You see the ironic comeuppance that's happening here. Jacob finds himself now insignificant and powerless in the face of Laban's manipulation and scheming. Jacob finds himself insignificant, powerless in the face of Laban's manipulation and scheming. Do you see this? His strategy for identity is unraveling. He's been thwarted and frustrated. He's been beaten at his very own game. Building a life of significance through power only works until someone more powerful comes along. And Jacob has finally met his match in Laban. Do you see that? Now, Jacob and Laban are going to go several more rounds with one another, trying to scheme and connive and best one another. And Jacob always seems to come out on top. He grows wealthier and wealthier at Laban's expense. And after 20 years, he's worn out his welcome. Tensions are running high. And so God appears to him and tells him to go back to the land of his fathers. We've seen his upbringing, his sojourning, and now let's look at Jacob's homecoming, his homecoming. Genesis 31, verse 3. Then the Lord said to Jacob, "Return to the land of your fathers and to your kindred, and I will be with you." So now at the age of 97 years of age, Jacob returns to Canaan, to the land of promise, the land of the covenant. Notice it's capital L-O-R-D. This is the covenant-keeping God who is inviting him back into the covenant land of promise. But Jacob remembers why he left. He remembers the fury in Esau's eyes. It's been 21 years. The question is, how strong a grudge has Esau been holding? So Jacob, as he approaches the land, sends messengers ahead of him, some of his servants, to alert Esau to his presence, that he's coming back, and to gauge Esau's reaction. And so the report comes back and they say, "Esau is coming to meet you, and there's 400 men with him." Jacob blows a gasket. That's in the Hebrew here. He blows a gasket because this is a small army. And Jacob realizes he's in deep trouble. And watch this. In desperation, Jacob cries out to God for help for the first time in his 97-year-old life. Genesis 32, verses 9 to 12. And Jacob said, "O God of my father Abraham, and God of my father Isaac, O Lord, who said to me, 'Return to your country and to your kindred, that I may do you good,' I am not worthy of all the least of the deeds of steadfast love and all the faithfulness that you have shown your servant. For with only my staff I crossed this Jordan River, and now I have become two camps. Please deliver me from the hand of my brother, from the hand of Esau, for I fear him, that he may come and attack me, the mothers and the children. But you said, 'I will surely do you good and make your offspring as the sand of the sea, which cannot be numbered for multitude.'" You know, they say there are no atheists in the foxhole, right? And Jacob all of a sudden gets really religious. He's in trouble and he cries out to God. Notice that he cries out to the God of his father Abraham and the God of his father Isaac, but he does not yet claim God for himself. Very important. And yet his tone is different from Bethel. Instead of demanding that God prove himself, he says, "I'm not worthy of the least of the deeds of steadfast love and all the faithfulness you've shown to your servant." And he begs, "Please, please deliver me from Esau, for I fear him." Do you see? Something is happening to Jacob. He's afraid. He's scared. He's in a crisis, and he's starting to sound almost humble, isn't he? And yet the schemer in Jacob is still alive. So he decides he's going to send a series of gifts to Esau. Herds of animals, wave after wave in sequence. He does this to butter up Esau. Maybe he'll treat him better. But also to encumber Esau. He's got all these animals to take care of. That's a big chore. It's going to slow Esau up. And it's going to prevent a sneak attack. You can't sneak up when you've got a whole herd of cattle with you. You can't sneak up on anybody. And this way, if there is a fight, Jacob's going to be more nimble. So Jacob's still working the angles here. He's still trying to manipulate the outcomes. He's still trying to use power to get ahead in life. But all that's about to change. Genesis 32, verses 22 to 24. The same night he arose and took his two wives, his two female servants, his 11 children, and crossed the ford of the Jabbok. He took them and sent them across the stream and everything else that he had. And Jacob was left alone, and a man wrestled with him until the breaking of the day. So Jacob makes this strategic crossing of the stream to put the water course between himself and Esau. He sends his family first, and he'll join them shortly. And here he is all alone. He's stressed. He's worried. He's done everything he can to kind of weasel his way out of this mess. But deep down, he knows it's not enough. He's outmatched. He's outnumbered. He's out of options. And then, bam, out of nowhere, he's ambushed in the night. This wrestling match ensues, and this 97-year-old man is now wrestling with everything he's got. And they wrestle, these two, all night, not because Jacob's so strong, he's 97 years old, but because God is wearing him down to the very end of his strength. Friends, God is wrestling Jacob to the end of himself. But Jacob is self-reliant to the core. He doesn't back down. You hit him, he hits back harder. He doesn't get mad, he gets even. Jacob is a tough old bird, and he won't admit defeat. Genesis 32, 25. And when the man saw that he did not prevail against Jacob, he touched his hip socket, and Jacob's hip was put out of joint as he wrestled with him. So Jacob won't give in. And so finally, God flexes his strength and with a simple touch, wrenches his hip right out of socket. And friends, God wounds Jacob's body to mend his soul. God wounds Jacob's body to mend his soul. God wrenches his hip to bring Jacob to the very end of himself, to bring him to a place of weakness and brokenness and powerlessness. And as Jacob lays there, defeated, wounded, helpless, powerless, can't wrestle anymore, he still won't let go. He won't let go of the God man. Genesis 32, 26 to 28. Then he said, "Let me go, for the day has broken." But Jacob said, "I will not let you go unless you bless me." And he said to him, "What's your name?" And he said, "Jacob." Then he said, "Your name shall no longer be called Jacob, but Israel. For you have striven with God and with men and have prevailed." So Jacob knows he's been bested here. And he knows this is some sort of supernatural being because his hip was wrenched out with just a touch. But even in defeat, Jacob is still working the angles. Do you see this? He's still trying to stay on top. He's trying to stay in control. "I won't let you leave unless you bless me." And friends, Jacob wants God's blessings on his own terms, you see. But God will not be manipulated. God will not be manipulated. That's why God changes his name. Naming is the right of superiors. Parents name their kids. Kids name their stuffed animals, right? God changes Jacob's name. And friends, Jacob submits to the name change. This is huge. He finally submits. He finally yields. God says, "Your name shall no longer be called Jacob, heel grabber, cheater, That's not your identity anymore. Your new name will be Israel. For you have striven with God and with men, and you have prevailed. Israel means God Striver. God Striver. What a great name is that? God Striver. And there's ambiguity in the name itself in the Hebrew. It's unclear in the name who the subject is and who the object is. So the question is it Jacob who strives with God? Because that's certainly been his past. He's been striving and wrestling and grasping. Or is it God who strives for Jacob? Is it God who strives for Jacob? Which is what Jacob desperately needs if he's going to have any future, any life. He needs God as his defender, his protector, his power. See, in the name of Israel is an invitation. Will Jacob keep striving with God, grasping for power, or will he finally surrender, trusting God to strive powerfully on his behalf? That's the question. Genesis 32:29, then Jacob asked him, "Please tell me your name." But he said, "Why is it that you ask my name?" And there he blessed him. Jacob's not quite ready. The heel grabber makes one final attempt to balance the scales. He asks for his victor's name, presumably so he could change his name. "You changed my name, now I'm going to change your name, God." But God won't play his game. He skirts the question, asking why. And then, friends, God blesses Jacob. Helpless, broken, weak, powerless Jacob is finally blessed by God. Genesis 30:32. So Jacob called the name of the place Peniel, saying, "For I have seen God face to face, and yet my life has been delivered." The sun rose upon him as he passed Penuel, limping because of his hip. Therefore, to this day, the people of Israel do not eat the sinew of the thigh that is on the hip socket, because he touched the socket of Jacob's hip on the sinew of the thigh. Jacob calls this place Peniel, the face of God. And as the sun rises, Jacob sets out and he's limping. He's limping. And friends, Jacob's limp is grace. Jacob's limp is grace. Because as Jacob limps his way toward Esau, he can't fight, he can't flee, he can only limp. Limp and trust. Limp and trust. Friends, the birthright, the blessings, the future, Jacob's own life, his family, all of it is beyond his control at this moment. He is powerless to do a thing. Do you see that? And with every flinching step, Jacob discovers, "I am weak, but he is strong. I am inadequate, but he is sufficient. I am powerless, but he is powerful." And friends, Jacob limps into his transformed identity as he now finds significance in surrendering to God. Do you see that? And God comes through for Jacob. God will strive for Israel. And the miraculous thing happens. Esau welcomes Jacob home with open arms because God has gone before Jacob. And from this day on, God is not just the God of Abraham and the God of Isaac, but he is the God of Jacob, the God of Israel. And Jacob learns that he can only inherit the blessings of God, not through power, but through frailty, not through control, but through surrender, not through strength, but through weakness, not by striving, but by grace. Jacob discovers the truth of what the Apostle Paul says when he writes, "For when I am weak, then I am strong." for his power is made perfect in weakness. See, in this moment, Jacob learns that instead of living as an orphan, trying to use power to make himself significant in life, there is a significance that can only be received by the grace of God. The very blessings that Jacob strived so hard to obtain through manipulation, power, and control, God intended to give to him as a gift of grace that would be received in childlike faith. And as Jacob's orphan heart is coming to the very end of himself, friends, right here, Israel's childlike trust is coming to life. It took a wrenched hip to align his soul. It took brokenness to make him whole. It took surrender to finally have significance. You see that? And friends, the significance our souls desperately need is found in surrendering ourselves to our Father. Friends, do you realize that in Jesus Christ, your Heavenly Father has crowned you with glory and honor? He has seated you with Christ in the heavenly places. He has adopted you as a son and daughter forever. He has given you an inheritance that can never perish, spoil, or fade, that's kept in heaven for you. And you don't have to scheme. You don't have to manipulate. You don't have to strive or endeavor or grasp after all these blessings of God. In fact, if you do, you will never have them. These blessings of God can only be received as gifts of grace, by grace alone, through faith alone, in Christ alone. The true significance our souls long for comes not through power, but through frailty. Not through control, but surrender. Not through strength, but weakness. Not through striving, but by grace. Friends, true significance comes through childlike trust. For his power is made perfect in weakness. And when I am weak, then I am strong. So if you want an identity that is chock full of significance, remember this. Jesus loves me. This I know. For the Bible tells me so. Little ones to him belong. They are weak, but he is strong. Yes, Jesus loves me. Yes, Jesus loves me. Yes, Jesus loves me. The Bible tells me so. Praise God. Let's pray. Father, teach us to root our souls, our identity in you. To remember there's no higher calling, no greater honor, no more substantive significance in our lives than that which you give us by grace. To call us sons and daughters, to freely give this identity that we freely receive through the mercy of Jesus. Thank you that Jesus came to make all of this possible. We could never be children of God if it weren't for Jesus and his substitutionary atonement on the cross. But now that you have declared us your children, and we know one day we will be your children in glory, by your Holy Spirit, help us to live as your children right here, right now, to find the deep significance of our souls met in the reality of our childlike trust in who you are. That reminds us who we are so we can live like ourselves, because Jesus loves us. we are weak, he is strong. We pray this in his matchless name. Amen. Amen.
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0: Amen. Would you stand as we close today? Let's surrender our lives to Jesus.
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0: Moody Radio, Scott Thunder here, and here's what's coming up for you in just a moment. It is The Journey with Steve DeWitt. Lon Solomon after that, So What? At noon Central, Voice of the Martyrs. Then it's The Bridge with Junior Ziegler. Through the Bible with J. Vernon McGee, starting up at 1 o'clock Central this afternoon. After that, it's The Faith Walk with Jonathan Evans on Moody Radio.
1: Welcome to Johnny Erickson Tada Sharing Hope. Here's our friend Johnny with a sweet story for Mother's Day.
2: And it's a story for any mom who's going through a painful trial or who still has a thorn in her heart from a past wound. Like my own mother, Lindy Erickson, when I broke my neck, that tragedy became her painful trial as much as mine. Of course, I didn't realize what a broken neck meant. I was just a teenager. To me, paralysis was something that would wear off in time, but my mother knew differently. And so, the painful thorn of my life-altering injury went far deeper into her heart than it did into mine. Over time, though, that thorn sank deeper into me as I began to understand the permanency of my paralysis. And while I was in the hospital, I read a little book that helped me adjust, and it was that Christian classic, maybe you've read it, Hinds Feet on High Places by Hannah Hernard. Perhaps you've heard of it, and if not, it's really something worth reading, especially if you're struggling through pain or hardship in your walk with Christ. My mother was blessed by it, too. Hinds Feet is the story of the Good Shepherd's love for a little lame young woman named Much Afraid. And let me share with you our favorite part, where the shepherd wants to give this lame girl a little seed. Okay, so here it goes. Much Afraid bent forward to look. Then she gave a startled little cry and drew back. There was indeed a seed lying in the palm of the shepherd's hand, but it was shaped exactly like a long, sharply pointed thorn. She said shrinkingly, "This seed looks very sharp. Won't it hurt if you put it into my heart?" And the shepherd answered gently, "It is so sharp that it slips in very quickly, but Much Afraid, I have already warned you that love and pain go together, for a time at least. If you would know love, you must know pain as well." Much Afraid looked at the thorn and shrank from it. Then she looked at the shepherd's face and repeated his words to herself. "When the seed of love in your heart is ready to bloom, you will be loved in return." And then a strange new courage entered her. She suddenly stepped forward, bared her heart, and said, "Please then, plant the seed here in my heart." Then the shepherd pressed the thorn deep into her heart, and it was true. It did cause a piercing pain, but it slipped in quickly. And then suddenly, a sweetness she had never felt before tingled through her. It was bittersweet, but the sweetness was stronger. Her pale, sallow cheeks suddenly glowed pink, and her eyes shone. And for a moment, Much Afraid did not look afraid at all. You know, reading that, I can say that was me. And that excerpt from the book also describes my mother. When I broke my neck, both of us learned that joy and pain go together. Peace and suffering do as well. And Tim Keller has said, "The joy of the Lord does not come after the sorrow. It does not come after the weeping. The weeping drives you into the joy. It enhances the joy. And then the joy enables you to actually feel your grief without it sinking you. And then you find you are finally emotionally healthy." That's what happened to me and my mother. And it's why, for me, Mother's Day always has in it a hint of sorrow, but a lot of joy. So for you, mom listening, you who may yet still feel the thorn in your heart, let it drive you into the arms of your good shepherd. And when you do, this Mother's Day may well be bittersweet, but the sweetness will be all the stronger. And Lindy Erickson.
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10: Moses mediated a covenant and everybody was terrified. Even Moses was terrified. But we today on this side of the cross, we don't go to Sinai for our salvation. We go to Calvary. We go to the cross. We go to the mountain of God, Mount Zion, a kind of reference to the heavenly mountain of God.

0: Welcome to the weekend edition of The Journey with Steve DeWitt. I'm your host, Tim Svoboda. As Moses ascended Mount Sinai, he was granted a divine revelation, revealing the majestic nature of God. Today, Pastor Steve guides us through this profound encounter at Sinai with a message on the awe-inspiring relationship between man and the Almighty. It's the conclusion of a message titled, Moses, the Mountain, and the Majesty of God. If you missed the first part, you can replay it online at thejourney.fm. Here's Pastor Steve DeWitt.
1: Exodus 19, we begin now in verse 1. On the third new moon, after the people of Israel had gone out of the land of Egypt, on that day they came into the wilderness of Sinai. They set out from Rephidim and came into the wilderness of Sinai, and they encamped in the wilderness. There Israel encamped before the mountain while Moses went up to God. The Lord called to him out of the mountain, saying, Thus you shall say to the house of Jacob and tell the people of Israel, You yourselves have seen what I did to the Egyptians and how I bore you on eagle's wings and brought you to myself. Now therefore, if you will indeed obey my voice and keep my covenant, you shall be my treasured possessions among all peoples. For all the earth is mine, and you shall be to me a kingdom of priests and a holy nation. These are the words that you shall speak to the people of Israel. This is the most significant, I would dare say, Old Testament covenant. And we have these initial covenantal words from God. Verse 5. Now therefore, if you will indeed obey my voice, notice if you will obey my voice and keep my covenant, you shall be my treasured possession among all peoples, Israel. For all the earth is mine, and you shall be to me a kingdom of priests and a holy nation. So the condition here is obedience. And naturally the question is, okay, well, if I have to obey, what do I have to obey? Like, what's my part of this that I have to do? And if you just glance ahead to chapter 20, you'll notice probably the heading in your Bible, just like mine, it says the Ten Commandments. But the Ten Commandments get at the heart of what Israel was agreeing to do and what God was requiring. So Israel here now, in agreement to the covenant, consecrates themselves. Then Moses brought the people out of the camp to meet God, and they took their stand at the foot of the mountain. Now Mount Sinai was wrapped in smoke because the Lord had descended on it in fire. The smoke of it went up like the smoke of a kiln, and the whole mountain trembled greatly. And as the sound of the trumpet grew louder and louder, Moses spoke, and God answered him in thunder. The Lord came down on Mount Sinai to the top of the mountain. There was a reason that God came down in this way. He wanted Israel to understand his glory and to feel his power and to understand that the God that they are entering into a covenant with is a holy God. Primarily, what God was displaying at Sinai was his holiness. In the Bible, it is the holiness of God and the love of God that are the two most celebrated aspects of who God is. The Mosaic Covenant is God's loving, gracious, sovereign love on display, and Mount Sinai exploding in the way that it did was a kind of indication of just how morally, ethically pure and great this God that Israel was entering into relationship truly is. And we know that Israel understood this. Here's chapter 20, verse 18. Now, when all the people saw the thunder and the flashes of lightning and the sound of the trumpet and the mountain smoking, the people were afraid, I'll bet, and trembled. And they stood far off and said to Moses, You speak to us and we will listen, but do not let God speak to us, lest we die. Moses said to the people, Do not fear, for God has come to test you, that the fear of him may be before you, that you listen, that you may not sin. Did you hear the connection there? The greater our vision and understanding of the glory and the holiness of God, the more serious we will be about sin in our lives. The less that view of God is, the smaller God is, the less holy God is, the less concerned I'm going to be with the presence of sin in my life. And this is such an important point for our church and the church in America generally, where there is way too many Christians who don't take seriously sin in their life. We live in a day where there is this kind of, there's a lightness in the church. There's a kind of superficiality in the church. There is a kind of sin isn't so serious mentality, a kind of thing where people say, hey, we're saved by grace, so who gives a rip? I'm gonna live any way that I want.

want to. But now that Jesus is my Savior and my Lord, and I've come to understand the grace of God, now I don't want to sin anymore. In fact, Jesus has made me free from having to sin anymore, in the sense of overcoming sin, if you know what I mean. All of us sin, but as a Christian, you don't want to sin. Maybe that's the difference. I used this analogy years ago. There's a difference between a pig is clean but wants to be dirty, okay? And before Christ, you're like that. You know, if you're ever clean, you kind of want to be dirty. But I think it's a sheep hate, you know, or take a cat, they're all, they might be dirty, but they want to be clean. And as a Christian, that's with sin in our life, we're like, I got it, but I don't want it. I wish I didn't have it. And when I understand the holiness of God and sin in my life, and I have a vision of an exploding mountain to display the glory of that holiness, that's a very serious thing. It's a very serious thing. And yet in American evangelical churches, quietly, you know, not in church, we're all, you know, super serious about sin in church. But in the day-to-day of life, how easy it is to go soft and to just sort of say, oh, I'm sure everybody else is doing it. You know what I think would help many of us see obedience to God is important? About 1 second standing next to a mountain exploding with the glory of God. About 1 second seeing, like Isaiah in Isaiah 6, the glory of the Lord high and lifted up. About a millisecond glimpse into hell would turn our congregation into a much more serious, ethical group of people. We need more fear of the Lord. Not less, so that we may not sin. Not to earn our salvation, but because we are saved. I am pastorally concerned for our congregation because the general culture of Christianity around us is light and funny and silly, with people evaluating their church based on how it makes them feel. The internet is filled with really good communicators posing as Bible teachers. And many of you, I'm afraid, podcast them and read their books and are influenced by them into a kind of approach to God that has no room for Sinai. There's no room for the true glory of God, and there certainly isn't room for the holiness of God. We live in a day where, as the Apostle Paul said, there are many people giving people what their itching ears want to hear. And what that is it is God's love separated from God's holiness. It is chopping God up and picking the part I like. We like the cross. We don't really like Mount Sinai. But I would say 1 second next to an exploding mountain of God's holiness, and we'd have a much more serious congregation. And so if I could ask you, where are you at, dear friend? Where are you at? What are you drawn towards? And I note to you, Israel was not drawn toward Mount Sinai. The text says they ran away. And they said, stop God from talking to us. We can't handle his words. Moses, you talk to us. Now hold that thought. But Pastor Steve, I'm confused. You're saying God's holy, so we got to be holy. It's almost like Jesus said, be holy as my heavenly Father is holy. He actually did say that. How do I know how I'm supposed to live? I'm so confused. Well, let's see something else here going on, that God did not give them the law before the Exodus. He gave it to them after the Exodus.

0: not before he saved them, but after he did. Imagine with me for a moment that he had done the opposite. Let's say that he had given them the law prior to the Exodus. Well, Israel, do these 10 things. Do these 10 things, and then, you know, maybe I'll do something for you. And they'll say that then God did the plagues, and then he divided the Red Sea, and then he passed them through, and then he, you know, wiped out the Egyptian army. What would the end result of that have been? Israel would have said, we obeyed the law, and then God saved us. Our obedience earned his grace. And who gets the glory for that? Israel does. Because we were, after all, we earned it. We were worthy of it. Look what we did. And God saved us. And yet there are so many people that think this is how the gospel works. Okay? I've got to clean myself up. I've got to obey the 10 things and a whole bunch of other things. I'm going to earn my way to heaven. I'm going to earn favor with God. Friends, look at the Exodus. Okay? It was after they were saved that the law came to bear. Or to think about other Christians, by the way, who are still uncomfortable with the sovereign grace of God and salvation. I just want to point out to you, the timing of the Exodus reinforces that God didn't save Israel because of anything in them at all. They didn't have the law to obey. He brought them out as an act of sovereign grace. It was a gift to them, lest any of them could boast. Does that sound like a verse you know? Ephesians 2, verse 9. But if we aren't saved by obeying the law, and please don't hear me to say that we are, because we are saved entirely by grace. If we're not saved by obeying the law, then what is the role of the law in the life of the Christian? Like, why do we have it? There are some people who say, it doesn't apply anymore. No, it does, if we use it properly. And many years ago, I did a series on the Ten Commandments, and I don't know if I read this from somebody or if I came up with it myself. I honestly don't remember. But I talked about the role of the law as a map, a muzzle, and a mirror. And I just want to walk through that very quickly. But what is the role of these commandments in the life of a Christian? Let's talk about it as a mirror. The law of God is a kind of mirror where we see ourselves the way that God sees us ethically, and it makes us uncomfortable. This is why people don't want these posted around town, because they remind us of how sinful we are. And if you really get into the Ten Commandments, and we did in that series, man, we're way worse than we think we are, and how often we are disobeying these commands. It is a mirror for us. Why is worshiping another God a sin? Because there is only one God. Why must children honor their father and mother? Because we said so. No, it's because God set up all authority, and to honor authority over us is to honor him. On and on we could go. The point is this: when we understand God's law, it shows us how sinful we are, and in terms of Romans 3:23, just how far short of the glory of God we fall. Okay? So it's a mirror. It's also a muzzle. And you all know this. When you're driving down the road and you see a cop, what do you instinctively do? You could be driving 15 miles an hour below the speed limit, and what do? You brake, right? The presence of the law restrains us from being as sinful as we otherwise would be. Lord of the Flies as another sort of novel example of what happens when there is no law. And then thirdly, it is a map. It's a map, and praise God that it is, because you know, that mirror says that we're sinful, and the map leads us to how much we need a savior. You know, this is, righteous people don't need a doctor. That's what Jesus said. It's the tax collectors and the prostitutes. They know how sinful they are, and therefore they loved Jesus. And that mirror leads us to a map, not only to Jesus, but then even after becoming a Christian, how do I live in a way that pleases the Lord? The law tells us how to do that. Don't lie, speak the truth. Why? Because God is truth. You know, don't murder. Why? Because God is the giver of all life. That's not our call to take somebody's, to murder somebody and to take their life, etc. So time doesn't allow me to get into more of it, but I would encourage you to memorize the Ten Commandments. If you're a parent, it's in your best interest to have your children memorize the 10th commandment, or 10 commandments, especially the 5th commandment, I might add. And if you're not laughing, it's because you don't have the 10 commandments memorized. Right now you're going, oh, the fifth commandment. What is the fifth commandment? Honor your father and your mother. But in an immoral world like we live in, the Ten Commandments are a kind of ethical light, a map that help us to know, how do I live in a way that pleases God? Now, finally, I want to go to a different mountain. Okay, we're mountain climbing today. I want to go from Mount Sinai to Mount Zion. At Sinai, there was Moses, but you know who we meet at Zion? We meet Jesus. If you go ahead to Hebrews chapter 12, the writer of Hebrews reaches back into Exodus 19 and what happened at Sinai, and now compares it to the experience of being in the new covenant and being in relationship with Jesus Christ. Here's verse 18, starting with verse 18. The writer of Hebrews says, Christian, for you have not come to what may be touched, a blazing fire and darkness and gloom and a tempest and the sound of a trumpet and a voice whose words made the hearers beg that no further messages be spoken to them. Indeed, so terrifying was the sight that Moses said, I tremble with fear. But you, Christian, you have come to Mount Zion and to the city of the living God, the heavenly Jerusalem, and to innumerable angels in festal gathering, and to the assembly of the firstborn who are enrolled in heaven, and to God, the judge of all, and to the spirits of the righteous made perfect, and to Jesus, the mediator of a new covenant. See that you do not refuse him who is speaking. For if they did not escape when they refused him who warned them on earth, much less will we escape if we reject him who warns from heaven. Therefore, let us be grateful for receiving a kingdom that cannot be shaken. And thus let us offer to God acceptable worship with reverence and awe, for our God is a consuming fire. Now, I told you since we started this series that this is the main point of the series. If you like Moses, you'll love Jesus. And here we have another example of this. Moses mediated a covenant, and everybody was terrified. Even Moses was terrified. But we, today, on this side of the cross, we don't go to Sinai for our salvation. We go to Calvary. We go to the cross. We go to the mountain of God, Mount Zion, a kind of reference to the heavenly mountain of God. Rather than an exploding volcano, we go through Jesus to the city of God. And who do we find there? We find an innumerable choir, he says, in festal robes. We come to all those who have died in the faith before us. We come to God himself, still holy, but that wrath against our sins satisfied by the blood of Jesus Christ on the cross. We still have the law of God, but Jesus fulfilled it for us. We have his blood sprinkled, okay? Sprinkled, atoning for our failure to obey the law. And what I'm saying here is that Jesus' mountain is better, and notice that his covenant is better as well. It is called the new covenant. The new covenant. And therefore, what does Hebrews say should be our response as Christians? Gratefulness and joy that we are receiving a kingdom, unlike Sinai, which was shaken like this. The kingdom we have in Jesus cannot be shaken. And that joy that flows out of us is not a silly, superficial, kind of, hey, we're Christians. No, no, no. We are to offer God acceptable worship. And what is that? Reverence and awe. Because this mountain is different, but the God of the mountain is the same God. He is a consuming fire. Now, you might say, I don't get it. I can't understand this. So let me make it totally simple. The old covenant terrified sinners. We can't do it, okay? We can't do it. Moses was good, but he wasn't great. Who's great? Jesus is great. Jesus is great because he fulfilled the law for us and died on that cross. So here's another reason that Jesus is better than Moses, because Jesus' covenant actually saves us forever. Moses' covenant just condemns us, but Jesus' covenant saves us and welcomes us to an eternally serious and an eternally joyful party. And that's yet another reason that Jesus is way better than Moses.
1: 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I'm Tim Svoboda. 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
3: Englishman George Clark was a 19th century career criminal who ran one of London's most violent street gangs. Hardened by poverty and crime, he'd spent years in and out of prison. Hi, I'm Bernie Diamond and welcome again to Fresh. During one of his incarcerations, Clark was given a Bible by a prison chaplain. At first, he mocked it, but then he came across this verse, Romans chapter 5, verse 8. But Christ died for us while we were still sinners, and by this God showed how much He loves us. It broke through. As a gang leader and repeat offender, he'd been judged, ridden off, and hardened by a life of violence and rejection. He believed that love had to be earned, and that he was far beyond deserving it. But here was a truth that shattered that preconception. While we were still sinners, Christ died for us. Not after he cleaned up his act, not if he reformed, but while he was at his worst, Christ loved him enough to die for him. That kind of grace was radical, undeserved, disarming. It exposed his sin, yes, but more importantly, it revealed a love that refused to abandon him. That's what pierced his heart. That's what broke the cycle of violence. That's what set him free. Clark gave his life to Christ, left the gang life behind, and went on to become a missionary to prisoners and street kids, the very people he'd once led astray. His life became living proof that no one is beyond the reach of God's love. It's not fear, not guilt, not rules that truly transform a person. It's the overwhelming love and kindness of God shown most fully in Christ. The very same love that George Clark discovered in that prison cell is the love that God has for you. He loves you at your worst. That's His word, fresh for you today. Now, let me encourage you to subscribe to our YouTube channel at ChristianityWorks.tv. I'd love to share more of God's Word with you because the Word of God is alive and active. It is the power to transform your life. Amen. Again, you'll find our YouTube channel at ChristianityWorks.tv. May you be blessed as you receive His Word.
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13: Hi there, this is Lon Solomon, and I'd like to welcome you to our program today. 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
14: Now, you know, every Mother's Day, we talk about motherhood. And I want to do that again today, and begin with a statement that I totally believe. And this is my statement, that the greatest power anywhere on this earth is a praying mother. So, are you ready?
15: Yes.
14: Here we go. We're going to start with James chapter 5, verse 16. The prayer, James says, of a righteous man or woman can accomplish much. And then James goes on to actually give us an example in real life. He said Elijah was a man with a nature just like ours, and he prayed earnestly that it might not rain, and it did not rain for 3.5 years. And he prayed again, and the sky poured rain, and the earth produced its crops. I mean, just look at what Elijah accomplished through prayer, and by the same token, just think what a godly mother can accomplish through prayer. Now, you might say, well, Lon, something's kind of bothering me here a little bit. You're implying, I think, that God attends to the prayers of a godly mother more maybe than he does somebody else, that there's more a more powerful response from God to the prayers of a godly mother than maybe to other people. Friend, I'm not implying that. I'm saying that. Isaiah 57, verse 15, God says, I dwell in a high and holy place, that's good, but also with him or her who is contrite and humble in spirit. Psalm 34, the Lord is near to the brokenhearted and saves those who are crushed in spirit. And there is not a person on this earth more humble, more brokenhearted, more contrite, more desperate, and more crushed in spirit than a godly mother crying out to God on behalf of her children in need. And so the bottom line, moms, is when you get on your knees for your children, the Bible is clear that the doors of God's heart are wide open to you. Now, in light of that, what are some of the things that you should be praying for your children as a mother? Well, I mean, there are lots, but I picked out five to suggest to us today, and let me tell you what they are. Suggestion number one, I suggest that as moms, we pray for God to incline the heart of our child to Him, even when that child is still in the womb. See, the Bible tells us that the soul of your child does not begin at birth. Jeremiah chapter 1 verse 5, God says to Jeremiah, "Before I formed you in the womb, I knew you." And I love Luke chapter 1 where Mary, who's pregnant with the Lord Jesus, goes to see her cousin Elizabeth, who is pregnant with John the Baptist. Watch what happens, verse 41. "And when Elizabeth heard Mary's greeting, the baby, John the Baptist, leaped in Elizabeth's womb. And Elizabeth said, 'Why am I so favored that the mother of my Lord should come to me? For as soon as the sound of your greeting reached my ears, the baby in my womb, John the Baptist, leaped for joy.'" Friends, the point is that little baby, John, in Elizabeth's womb, had a living soul that responded spiritually to coming into the presence of the Christ, the Messiah, the Son of God. Mom, don't you dare underestimate what is in your womb. It is not just a bunch of cells. It is a living person with a living soul, a soul that can be prayed for, a soul that can be touched by Christ long before that soul ever comes down the birth canal. I remember when Brenda was carrying our children that I used to lay down on the bed and put my hands on her tummy. And we used to pray for this child in her womb. And what would we pray? Well, we would pray that God would give this child a tender heart to the things of God. We would pray that God would give this child a heart to accept Christ at an early age and a love for the Word of God and a love for prayer and a desire to tell people about Christ all the days of their life. Now, Brenda and I are kind of done. You know what I'm saying? But I have daughter-in-laws now who are having grandchildren, and I don't put my hands on their tummies because that just would not be appropriate, but I still pray for them the very same way. And my daughter-in-law, Kristen, is expecting our sixth grandchild next month. And right now, I'm actively praying when I talk to Kristen on the phone and every day for her, for that child in her womb, for these very same things. And mom, again, don't you dare underestimate the impact that you can have on your child's life before you ever meet them face to face. The day we ought to start praying for our child is not the day they're born, but the day they're conceived. Number two. Suggestion number two is that as a mom, we pray for God to set our child apart for His glory and to make a difference in the world for Christ through this child. You know, God set Jeremiah apart like this when he was a child. Jeremiah chapter 1 verse 5, God said, "Before you were born, I set you apart and appointed you to be a prophet to the nations." God set Samson apart as a child. Judges 13, "Then the angel of the Lord appeared to Samson's mother, who was childless, and said, 'You're childless now, but you are going to have a son, and I'm going to use him, for he will begin the deliverance of Israel from the hands of the Philistines.'" I've set him apart to use him, Mom. Hey, God set Samuel apart to be used as a child. He did it. Hannah, if you remember, Samuel's mother, 1 Samuel 1, prayed, O Lord of hosts, if you will look kindly on my misery and remember me and give me a son, then I will give him back to the Lord all the days of his life. So God gave her that son, Samuel, watch. And Hannah said, for this boy I prayed, and the Lord has granted me what I asked. So now I dedicate him to the Lord. As long as he lives, he is given to the Lord. And God went on to appoint this little child as the great prophet of Israel, 1 Samuel 3:20, and all Israel knew that Samuel was confirmed as a prophet of the Lord. And we could go back and talk about how God took David and Solomon and Esther and Moses and Jacob and Joseph and Daniel when they were all children and consecrated their lives to him and then used them to impact their world for Christ. And as a mom, this should be our daily prayer for each of our children. Because I'm telling you, you're going to be shocked to see what God does with your children as a result of this kind of prayer. Listen to me, friends. If God has a perfect plan for your life and my life, that goes all the way to the very small details of your life and my life. Think about it now. Why would he leave the second most important decision that we make in life right after accepting Christ, who we marry? Why would he leave that to chance? Why would he leave that unplanned? It makes no sense, and he doesn't. And because I am right about this, because of that, as moms, I'm telling you that from day one of our child's life, we should be praying for their future spouse, that this person would have a vibrant walk with God, that this person would have a Christ-like lifestyle, that this person would have every godly virtue that our child needs to be a partner in life, and that when their paths cross, sparks will fly. I mean, you stay out of that, but pray for it. You understand what I'm saying? Now, I got to tell you, Brenda and I did this with our boys, and I want to stand here and say publicly and without apology that all three of my boys married exponentially above their head. Exponentially above their head. Praise the Lord and praise the Lord for these women they got. I might add, I married exponentially above my head too. I might add that. But I would watch these guys growing up and I would say, who in the world is going to want to marry you? You think that's, I know these people. And I would say, oh my gosh, man. So I have two theories about how they married the incredible women they did. My first theory is that God sent a spirit of stupor on these women. And by the time they figured out what happened, it was too late. They were already married. That's my first theory. My second theory, which I really think is the right one, is that Brenda and I prayed not for years, but for decades for these women. Decades. And I'm telling you, don't you dare underestimate the power of praying for that spouse. They're out there, and we need to be praying for them. You say, but Lon, how does all this fit in with the sovereignty of God and the free will of man and how that all works in choosing a mate and meeting? I don't know. And I don't care. Makes no difference to me. All I know is that as a parent, I should be praying for the spouse in the future for my child, and it's up to God to figure out the rest. Amen? I don't even know how he does it. I don't care. Just bring those great women to our boys. And for you who have daughters, well, God help you. Pray for those great men out there. Yeah, amen. All right. So, number four. Let me suggest that when we pray as moms, we pray for God to protect our child from corrupting influences. 1 Corinthians 15:33 says, "Do not be deceived. Bad company corrupts good morals." You say, what does that mean? It means, friends, if you hang around with a peeled onion long enough, you'll start to smell like one. That's what it means. And you know, there are a lot of peeled onions out there. Friends who would love to lure our children into ungodly and destructive behavior. Girlfriends and boyfriends who would love to tempt our children into compromising their walks with God. Ungodly professors who would love to undermine and shipwreck our children's faith. And as moms, we need to pray that God will put a hedge of protection, a fence of protection around our children, like he did Job. Check it out. Job chapter 1, verse 10. "Into which he does not allow Satan to bring these corrupting influences." And you know what? I don't care how old our children get, they still need their moms praying this for them. Because Satan is not a respecter of age. He will just as happily take down a 59-year-old as a 9-year-old. He doesn't care. So I don't care whether your children are grown with children of their own. I, as moms, our prayer has got to continue to be for their protection. Amen? And finally, number five. Let me suggest number five. That as moms, we pray for ourselves. That God would help us to be the kind of godly example we need to be so our children can imitate that. I think one of the most challenging verses anywhere in the Bible is found in Philippians chapter 4, verse 9. Here's what Paul said. He said, "The things you have learned and received and heard and seen in me, practice these things, and the God of peace will be with you." Now, how can anybody say that? How can anybody say, just look at me, and everything you've seen me do, everything you've heard me say, every attitude you've seen me display, every response to every situation that you've seen me exhibit, copy that. And God will be with you. Holy smokes. Who can say something like that? You say, well, Paul had never driven on the Beltway. Well, no. Even if he had, I still think he could have said this. Wow. That is an amazing thing. And since we know with children more things are caught than taught, man, moms, we need to be praying that what we say and what we do and the way we react and the attitudes that we project, that they are the kind of things that our children, if they copy them, the God of peace will be with them. I love this poem entitled, "When You Thought I Wasn't Looking." Let me read it to you. "When you thought I wasn't looking, I saw you make my favorite cake for me, and I learned that little things can be special in life. When you thought I wasn't looking, I saw you make a meal and take it to a friend who was sick, and I learned that God wants us to help take care of each other. When you thought I wasn't looking, I felt you kiss me goodnight, and I felt loved and safe. When you thought I wasn't looking, I saw tears come to your eyes, and I learned that sometimes things hurt, but it's okay to cry. When you thought I wasn't looking, I heard you pray, and I learned that there is a God I can always talk to and trust. When you thought I wasn't looking, I learned most of life's lessons that I need to know to be a healthy and productive person when I grow up. When you thought I wasn't looking, I looked at you and wanted to say, thanks, Mom, for all the things you taught me when you thought I wasn't looking." Listen, Mom, no matter how bad your child's friends are, no matter how rotten the neighborhood is, no matter how corrupt the school environment is, no matter how ungodly or spiritually disinterested dad may be, mom, your godly example can overcome it all. And this is why we need to be praying for ourselves, that the Lord will help us live as moms in such a way that we can turn to our children and authentically say to them, honey, sweetheart, the things you have learned and received and heard and seen in me, practice these things, and the God of peace will be with you. So let's conclude. As a mom, the most powerful legacy we can leave our child, well, it's not carpools, and it's not great meals, and it's not a beautifully decorated home, and it's not spick and span floors. It's not a living room with color-coordinated chairs or a toilet bowl that's sanitized. They don't care about any of that. You know what they care about? And what they'll never get over is your prayer life for them. They will never get over that. They will never forget that. And they will never recover from your prayer life for them. And what should we be praying? Five suggestions. Number one, praying for them in the womb that God will turn their heart to Him. Praying for them as children that God will set them apart unto Himself and consecrate their lives to be used for Christ. Praying for their future spouse and praying for their personal protection from harmful influences and praying for ourselves to be Christ-like examples for them. And one more thing I want to say before we're done, and that is that many times, and we need to know this, a godly mother's prayer for her children may not get answered until she's already gone over to be with the Lord. See, sometimes we think that when we leave this earth, our prayers go with us, but they don't. They stay here. And God continues to answer the prayers of godly mothers even after the mothers are with Him in heaven. I'm reminded of the story of John Newton, the man who wrote that great hymn, Amazing Grace. When he was a young man, his mother, who was a deeply godly woman, prayed for him that he would grow up to be a pastor. He was about the most profane human being you ever saw in your life, but she prayed and prayed and prayed. She died when he was 7. He went off to sea, became a slave trader, became one of the most degenerate human beings you could ever imagine in your life. And then, in his late 20s, he was walking through the streets of Liverpool half drunk when he heard George Whitefield, the preacher of the Great Awakening in England, on a soapbox, preaching the gospel, and it caught his attention, and Newton stopped, and he listened, and he came under conviction of the Holy Spirit, and he gave his life to Christ, and he went on to become a pastor, and to become a great hymn writer, Amazing Grace, and to deeply influence the lives of so many other Christians like Wilbur Wilberforce, who ended slavery throughout all the British Empire. The point I want you to see is God answered that woman's prayer more than 2 decades after she'd gone on to be with the Lord. But He answered that prayer. Moms, listen to me. Don't you dare get discouraged. Don't you dare lose heart. Don't you dare give up. I know it may not look right now like we're making much progress. I understand that. It may even look like some days we're going backwards. I understand that. But you're not. No, no. Because you're not in this by yourself. No. You and the living Christ are double teaming that kid. And I'm here to tell you, he might be able to get away from you, but he ain't getting away from the living Christ. And neither is she. And you pray for that child. Amen. You pray for that child. And even if you're gone, I'm telling you, the Lord Jesus will answer your prayers for that child. Hebrews 12 says, therefore, Let us strengthen the hands that are weak and the knees that are feeble. Why? Because we have a mighty God, my friends, who answers the prayers of mothers. Praise the Lord. Let's pray together. Heavenly Father, thank you for talking to us today. And you know, Lord, that being a mom is hard. It's always been hard. But I'm not sure it's ever been harder than it is today. So we need a word from you, Lord. A word of encouragement. A word of hope. A word that fortifies and strengthens us to go on. And thank you for giving us that word today. Lord Jesus, make us praying mothers who, just like that persistent widow in Luke 18, never, ever, ever gives up on our children. And Lord, thank you that you are going to hear those prayers and you are going to answer those prayers because your heart is open to the cries of a mom for her children. So for people here today who are moms, may they walk out of here with hope. And Lord, may they walk out of here with renewed vigor for the job. Because you've reminded them today that it's not just they who are doing this. It's they and you. Partners together in raising their children. Thanks for talking to us today. And we pray these things in Jesus' name. And all God's people said, Amen. Amen.
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1: 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My name is Todd Nettleton, and we are in our studio today in Bartlesville, Oklahoma, with Dr. John Easter. He is the Executive Director of Assemblies of God World Mission. So he is the top leader in the mission sending effort of the Assemblies of God. 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
2: Oh, thank you. It's wonderful to be here.
1: Tell me a little bit about, kind of introduce yourself to our audience, and especially I'm interested to hear how God got a hold of you for missions, for going outside of your home country and taking the gospel to other nations.
2: My wife and I, we ended up pastoring a church, a lead church, and we ended up having a strong call for seminary work, ended up during that pastoral ministry going down a pathway towards an academic journey. I thought that's probably where I would end up, is in an academic institution teaching in seminary. It was a passion and a love, but kind of a spiritual mentor and father had come down with leukemia and ended up having a conversation with my wife and me about opportunities in Africa. And even though there was a different trajectory and I was well moving towards my doctorate in a different field, all of a sudden the Lord began to just use that conversation. And there was just a complete redirection. Within a year of being on the ground in Africa, we knew we had made a great choice. And even though it wasn't always easy to live, and there were certainly challenges that always come with life and ministry, no matter where we are, we just knew that there was a real affirmation in our hearts that this is where God had called us, and this is where we would spend the rest of our life, is committing ourselves to the advancement of the gospel and the work of cross-cultural missions.
1: What were some of the challenges for you guys adjusting, and how did God, even through the challenges, confirm, no, this is where I want you to be?
2: When we were living in the place we were at that time, you know, there were some challenges that we faced. My wife went through an abduction at one point.
1: Oh, wow.
2: We had some hijacking issues. There were some instability in terms of some spillover with some criminal elements that were coming over from the border of another country. Things like that created. We had some medical challenges. My middle son was a juvenile diabetic, a brittle diabetic for a period of, you know, that was a challenge. And so there were precautions. There was wisdom we wanted to exercise, make sure that we were taking, you know, mindful steps for their care. The Lord was faithful. Our best days of our life were that time. It formed us. It shaped us. And boy, no regrets. We just, even our kids today who are grown and have their own families, it's not that they didn't have challenges as well and solve them, but thank God they weren't victimized by it. They didn't feel as though that we harmed them. And I've had them as adults now look at me and say, Dad and Mom, thank you for having the faith to answer the call of God, because we too were called and we wanted that to be seen. And we're so grateful that you guys were faithful and didn't give up. And so, yeah, the Lord's been good.
1: He is. Amen to that. We're talking this week on Voice of the Martyrs Radio with Dr. John Easter. He's the Executive Director of Assemblies of God World Missions. So your job now, you've transitioned to a more of a leadership role working in America, overseeing these groups.
2: Yeah.
1: One of your focuses, one of AG World Mission's focus, is on unreached people. And when we talk about unreached people, we're often talking about places where persecution is going to come. As the gospel advances, there's going to be persecution. There's going to be pushback. How do you think about that as a leader, sending workers to those places? But then how do you prepare workers to say, yes, there will likely be persecution. There will likely be hardship. Here's how you can withstand that.
2: You have to have an understanding of ascending theology, which is so critical that it's articulated well. And number two, I think that goes beyond to an understanding of a theology of peoples. There has to be a sense of the centrality of all the things that many times we may take for granted, but we should never, because it's the drivers of the centrality of Christ, of the gospel itself, of what it means. Because then you're able to create a theology of risk. Because if everything else is true, then you're able to create an on-ramp to understand that we follow in Christ's example, mm-hmm. and the example of the apostles. And we understand that because Jesus is worthy, and because the gospel truly is the euangelion, it's the good news, we see it as not one option or one alternative among many. It's not just the best option. It's not just the preferred option. It is the only option, right? And because of that, we have to make sure that among those who are praying and considering the call to missions, and those who have been called and are trained, equipped, and sent from us, and those partners that we have around the world, that theology is shaping them and speaking into their life. So important that that happens. That can be an oversight, and that's a mistake. Mm-hmm. The second thing is that I think we have to be very realistic, and we have to be very open and transparent. There is a sense in which the structures that we provide and the mechanisms we use and criteria for decision-making for member care, it has to be something that is well-known and shared and rehearsed, and it's not just known among leaders, but among those that leaders are called to serve and have stewardship over their care, and how we embody that on the field as teams working together. And we do have a team approach as we're serving in nations around the world. And so that becomes very important as well. And then, of course, there are many other factors.
1: Yeah. You had the chance to share with our staff this morning, and one of the things you said that jumped out to me is, talking particularly about the nation of India, you said that the hardest places with the most persecution is in northern India, and that's also where our churches are growing the fastest. How do you explain that correlation?
2: Yeah, that is the age-old question.

0: And that early testimony of the church continues to raise the same question today, to say, my goodness, even in the midst of the context of turbulence, of volatility, of uncertainty, even death itself, the Holy Spirit continues to use that. And while it can in some places and in some moments impede the church because of the severity of it, so often, though, the church finds resilience in the presence of the Holy Spirit, in the presence of Christ in those moments. And we draw strength in those areas of the church where we're not living in acute areas of persecution or suffering from their testimony. It's amazing how resilient not only the church is in those moments, but the resiliency of the testimony of the gospel itself and how it overcomes no matter what threat. It's the Romans 8 moment, right? That nothing shall separate us from the love of God in Christ Jesus our Lord. And Paul, what does he list? Seven possibilities that might separate us. And then, of course, we recognize that nothing shall separate us. And I think that this is the reality of the persecuted church. They lean upon him so greatly, they begin to recognize truly nothing can separate us. And even though we would not pray for persecution or pray for suffering, in the midst of us, he sustains us, and we continue to see it. And look, we're seeing that around the world. We are concerned deeply about what we're seeing in northern Nigeria right now.
1: Yeah.
0: There are some negative implications that we're recognizing on the presence of the church, yet look at its resiliency. And there are things that I won't share openly on the mic on this podcast, but we are all aware of them, of things and testimonies that we know that the multiplication is still ongoing, even with what we know is the reality of the deep level of persecution happening. We see this in parts of the Arab world. We see it right now in Sudan. We see it in Eritrea. You just name the areas in northern Syria, in areas of Iraq. So those are those areas that we continue to be very concerned about, which is why I'm so grateful for ministries like VOM. But there's something about the effectual work of the Holy Spirit in the life of people who surrender themselves to Jesus, where they have embraced Jesus, and the transformation of their lives have been so profound that even death itself, the threat of it and the reality of it, is not enough for them to turn back.
1: Yeah.
0: And it is such a beautiful thing.
1: And as you say, we grow as we know those testimonies, as we hear those stories and hear those testimonies, that feeds our spirits as well. Dr. John Easter, I have two more questions. One is, we have a lot of VOM Radio listeners who maybe have already been called to missions. Maybe they're kind of wrestling. God, is that really you? Are you really saying? No. Maybe they're on a path that they never dawned on them. They'd end up in Africa like you were. Talk to them about wrestling through that, but then about next steps. Okay, I think God is calling me, so what do I do now?
0: I often say to people, look, if your heart is sensitive because your life has been so impacted by the work of the Spirit in your life through what Christ has done for you, and you want to share your testimony, and there is this burden in your heart to be able to do that, and there's this natural love for other people, I often say, you don't have to start with the question to say, I know with certainty right now in this moment that God has called me. Maybe the question is, if God were to call you, would you say yes? Make it simple.
1: Amen.
0: Let the first step be a very small stepping stone. If God were to call you, would you say yes? That's a wonderful question to begin to reflect on, because if our hearts are already there, that's a great starting point in our journey. The second thing is that I think that there should be a burden for people. Through your own following of Christ, there is this growing burden for the spiritual lostness of other individuals. Number two, that you have a hunger for his word and for the works of ministry. If you're unwilling to share your faith with someone in your own neighborhood, perhaps the answer for you is not, let me just step into it and maybe a ticket on an airplane and arriving in another culture and among another people is the answer for me to overcome my shyness or timidity or my hesitancy or confidence in the gospel. I think if already you're able to answer question one,

0: to say, Lord, I would be willing if you call me. Number two, is there that spiritual growth that's occurring in your life? Number three, are you attracted to the works of ministry? Do you gravitate to that? Number four, as you are following local leadership in your church, is there something in which they're beginning to recognize as you appeal to be used in different formats of ministry? That could be service ministries. It could be something practical, humble. It could be small. It could be large. Great. But wherever that is, if you continue to have a natural spiritual appetite for that, you should probably take notice of that.
1: Amen.
0: So I would say if you're able to look at that and then notice that there is just this burden that's also forming that, those are indicators that you may be a candidate. And I think it's important for you to sit with your leadership and actually ask them the question and go on a road of discovery with them about, for example, what we're talking about right now in this podcast. Let this be part of the discussion. And then let them start walking with you through a journey of discerning the call. I would say another step is learn. Become very hungry for information. God uses information. The reason Cheryl and I and my family ended up on the mission field is because we already had a heart for God. We had a work for ministry, but God used someone in my life to increase my knowledge about information of spiritual need and opportunity somewhere. And God used that to stir my heart and my wife's to say, Lord, we're available for that. If we can step into that, we're available. I often say that the call of God is probably about 10% inspiration, about 20% information, and then about 70% availability. Yep. And I think there's something about that, because there's something that allows us at the end of all of that to say, am I available? You know, I think it's important that people in our lives, like in the Antioch moment, Acts 13, one of the beautiful things about that moment, it's the first recorded instance in Scripture where a local church actually stood behind, they discerned and recognized the call of God of individuals in that congregation, namely Barnabas and Saul, who became a Paul. And the Holy Spirit didn't just speak to them. His voice wasn't limited just to those two individuals. He spoke to the leadership of the congregation. They participated in that moment. Number one, the discerning moment. And the journey of coming to the moment of recognizing God was calling them. And then, of course, celebrating it, cultivating it, and then finally releasing it and supporting it. And I think that we shouldn't be called in a vacuum. It's not just an individual call. We are called into the body of Christ, and we are also called for vocational ministry and sent out from that same body. And so they play a part too. So allow that journey not to be done in isolation. Do it with leaders and others that are in your life so that they can help you discern that process. And if they see your heart, I would say there are many more people who are actually called than who answer the call.
1: Yeah. And what I love about how you describe that is even those who aren't called to overseas ministry in that congregation have a role to play. They are part of this process of discerning and affirming and sending. And
0: I often say that many times when we as missionaries share our message for financial support, not just from the West, but around the world today, finance is important. You're sharing that testimony in front of someone for the church to support, both in prayer, for advocacy, and financial sustainability on the field. And when that happens, their job is not just to be the financial banking system. Their job is also is that they are the spiritual laboratory. They are the ecosystem that provides the opportunity for people to emerge for the call of God to be discerned. And their privilege is to recognize the call by creating that environment, encouraging it, and then celebrating, sending it as they support it.
1: Amen.
0: And it's beautiful because every local church should see itself as an Antioch. And I think if we do that, it changes the game of our capacity to reach the world as well. Because it's not just up to the missionary force and those individuals felt called. Every local church should have a part to play in that. And it's a beautiful expression of God's economy.
1: Amen. Dr. John Easter is the Executive Director of Assemblies of God World Mission. John, as we finish up, we always like to equip our listeners to pray. So I want you to share how we can pray for you, for the team at AG World Missions, but also as we think about the missionaries that our church is sending out. Maybe it's their first term and they're hitting some of those barriers. Maybe it's their 10th term and they're getting close to the retirement age. But just share how we can pray for you and how we can pray for missionaries more generally.
0: I would say pray for myself as someone who represents missions agencies today in evangelicalism, because there are many of those individuals like myself, for clarity to discern the voice of God. At the end of the day, we need to be informed by Scripture, and we need to be compelled by the Spirit. We need to be sensitive, thoughtful. We need to be able to walk in humility and grace, because what we steward is not ours. The Holy Spirit is the superintendent of the harvest. And it's the Spirit of Christ that spoke to Paul and moved from an Eastern campaign to a Western campaign that created that catalytic moment that was so important to teach us even today that there are moments where we need to be sensitive, because we need to be thoughtful about what's taking place in the harvest today and where those seeds of the gospel need to be planted. So I would say that clarity is so important. Thirdly, for courage, to continue to ensure that we're faithful to what God's called us to. Just in the last year and a half, there have been major Protestant denominations that have closed their missions arms because there was theological drift. And every time you have theological drift, you have mission drift. And for those that remain and have a clarion call, oh, that we continue to have courage to keep the main thing the main thing. We want people to come to Christ. He is the answer. Then for the missionaries, for strength and resilience, it doesn't matter if we exponentially grow the number of missionaries that are called out of our church and sent if they don't stay. We still follow the model of Jesus, the Philippians 2 model, the incarnational model. And missionary sending is still critical. There's not ever going to be an era that we walk into the history of the church. Until Christ comes again, there's always going to be the need and the call, the scriptural call for apostolic ministry. So we should remain faithful to that. And there's not a church in the world, no matter its culture, its history, its background, that it should abdicate that call. And we don't have the right to abdicate it for our sons and daughters. Every church has the right to fully participate in the Great Commission. And it's all hands on deck, all of us together. So pray for missionary call for those who could discern his voice, and secondly, for the resilience, that as they're there, that they embody the values of the gospel in such a way that builds the bridges of communication and grace and learning that allow us to provide the most meaningful, sufficient understanding of who Jesus is, so that the disciples who come from that may walk a life worthy of our Lord. And thirdly, I would say pray for their children. I often say, do not forget missionary kids, the third culture kids. It's so important that we understand and value the role they play, that they're not dragged along. They're not just there because mom and dad decided to pivot in careers in the church, life of the church, but they themselves have a pivotal role to play and many times become peacemakers in the societies in which they live in and in the communities. And if they see themselves as instruments of God's goodness and grace and testimony, they can open up tremendous doors. Paul said in one of his epistles, pray for me that a door may be opened so that the gospel may go forth speedily. And another translation, may accelerate. And that's what we should pray for.
1: Amen. And as a former MK, or I guess you're always an MK, I affirm that third one. We do want to pray for our MKs. Dr. John Easter, thank you for your ministry. Thank you for your service. And thank you for being our guest this week on Voice of the Martyrs Radio.
0: Such an honor.
1: You've been listening to the Voice of the Martyrs Radio. 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And if you enjoy hearing our weekly conversations, I want to invite you to come in person to the VOM National Conference this September. We'll be holding two identical conference events the week of September 21st. Same speakers, same content, two conference sessions. One is going to run Wednesday, Thursday. The second is going to run Friday, Saturday, that week of September 21. I don't want you to miss this powerful time together as we worship, share stories, pray together, and as you deepen your fellowship with our persecuted Christian family members. Again, Voice of the Martyrs National Conference in Bartlesville, Oklahoma, two sessions the week of September 21. Here's the catch. Because this is being held at the VOM headquarters, we only have 250 seats for each session. I know that those seats are going to fill up quickly, so I want to encourage you to register soon, right away. To get more details and register to attend, go to vom.org/events. That's vom.org/events. 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We'll give you a link in the show notes this week. I hope you'll be here. I hope I get a chance to meet you face-to-face in September. You're going to also want to be back with us next week here on Voice of the Martyrs Radio. Every week we talk about what God is doing around the world. Next week we're going to meet a persecuted Christian from Indonesia. His own family turned against him after he heard the gospel and decided to follow Jesus. We're going to meet him and hear his story next week right here on the Voice of the Martyrs Radio Network.
2: Happy Mother's Day. 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Coming up on Bold Steps Weekend tonight, Pastor Mark will talk about real change, a real spiritual change, and how do you make preparations for moving into a new spiritual season for what God might be calling you to do. 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
4: A debate about the definition of the word species may remove Homo erectus from the human evolutionary tree. Traditional evolutionists theorize that Homo habilis evolved into Homo erectus, who then evolved into Homo sapiens. Some evolutionists now want to reclassify Homo erectus as a primitive form of Homo sapiens. Homo erectus has a considerably smaller brain than Homo sapiens. These creatures also had larger teeth and heavier limb bones. Scientists who want to keep the classification conclude that Homo erectus characteristics are quite distinct from Homo sapiens. Those who want to reclassify Homo erectus as Homo sapiens want to blur the differences that we generally use to tell the difference between people and apes. We need to ask, if evolutionists cannot define a species, how do they know when a new one evolves? How different is Homo erectus? Dubois, who discovered the first fossils that are today recognized as Homo erectus, finally concluded that the fossils were only the remains of a large gibbon. Dubois had promoted the fossils as those of an ape man for decades before reversing his position. The Bible leaves no room for so-called ape men. Man today is not an improved ape man, nor was Jesus Christ, who became man to carry our sins so that we might be forgiven and restored to God.
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11: So Solomon says here, don't get too close because that's going to become your operating system. Friendship with an angry person, not a good idea. If you can help it, don't work with them. Don't hire them. Certainly don't give them leadership because they have a way of blowing up teams and burning bridges, and you will either catch it or their blow ups will singe your reputation.
12: You're listening to The Bridge with Junior Ziegler. Junior's the lead teaching pastor at The Bridge in Chicagoland. Junior, we are talking about a hot button issue, pun intended. We're talking about anger today.
13: Yeah, yep. And you know, when we think of anger, we tend to think of people who blow up. And that's anger for sure. But you know what's just as deadly of anger? Is when people clam up and they give the cold shoulder. That's just as deadly of anger. And so when we talk about anger today, let's also have that lens of it's not just people who just lose it. That's bad. But it's also people who they just hold on to it. It's kind of like this morning. This is kind of a blustery day this morning. And so I have a wood stove in my house that I love. It's my precious wood stove. And I went outside, you know, spring right now, and I picked up all the sticks from the winter and I made a big pile of kindling in my wood stove. But it took about a good solid 5 minutes just kind of walk around and grab a bunch of kindling for the fire that is now raging in my wood stove. But that is what so many of us have done this last month, week, year, maybe even decade and longer as we go throughout life and we pick up little annoyances, we pick up little things that bother us. And then some of us explode with like a big old fire. Some of us then clam up and that's still just as deadly. We're going to talk about that today.
12: We're going to start asking some honest questions from Proverbs that help us examine just that. The how much kindling have you put into that fire?
13: That's right.
12: Wherever you are, thanks for joining us. Now here's Junior.
11: So in a few hours, I'm going to load my daughters into my truck and head up to my mother-in-law's. I get along with her pretty well. So much so, we're going up without Nicole. Nicole's just been difficult lately. So I said, fine, I'm going to your mom's. And Nicole has to work. She's going to meet us up there. But we're going up because Nicole used to work at a horse camp when she's in high school. And our girls now go to that horse camp. But it's out in the country. It's near where I grew up. And I love going there. Before I arrive, my mother-in-law today will have gone out and bought my favorite Wisconsin groceries waiting for me. It's just like, it's the best. And she's widowed. She has no son. So when I go up there, I try to knock out some like projects, you know, yard work and some small fixes and things like that. But last summer, around this time, I was up there and I noticed her burn pile was quite large on her property. And I don't know if you know what a burn pile is. It's not really a, like a thing around here, but out in the country, when tree branches fall or leaves get raked up, you like put it into a pile and the city doesn't come and get it because, well, there's no city. And so you pile it up and the leaves and the dead branches and the sticks and then you burn it and you invite friends over for like, hey, I'm having a fire. You want to come? And it's like, it's a lot of fun. When I moved down here, I was like struck because somebody had said, hey, you want to come over for a fire? And I came over, it was like two logs. Like, what is this? Like I was used to the big fires. But I noticed her burn pile was not just big, it was pretty massive. A storm had recently taken down a few trees, and so it's just like this big pile of dry kindling. And so I told her, I said, oh, Mom, I could burn that. And between you and me, like, I could not wait to burn this thing. I'm a bit of a pyro. I love making fires. And she was nervous because she's known me since I was in high school, and she knows that I can be a little reckless sometimes. So she goes, yeah, I don't know. Junior's kind of a big pile. I was like, Mom, come on, I got this. Late afternoon, I walked out there with a lighter and I looked at that towering pile of kindling and I lit that sucker up. It was incredible. Within minutes, that fire was blazing. I'd never been this close, like that big of a fire. It was absolutely awesome. Problem was the pile was 10 feet from her garage. So then I started to get worried because her garage siding began to droop. It was melting. And so I grabbed like a little garden hose and I just stood there like trying to spray the thing. It was a garden hose. It was doing nothing. Neighbors are stepping out and just watching. Two old farmers cracked open a cold one at the top of the hill and just sat there watching me fight this thing with a garden hose. Luckily, I got it under control, but the fire melted the side of her garage. Like the siding was all jacked up. And my pride said, like, you can't have like neighbors driving by and laughing at her every time they drive by. And so as the sun went down and the embers simmered, I resided her garage. Now, did I learn my lesson? Absolutely not. I'm going to try to do it tomorrow again. It was awesome. But it did get me thinking, like, how many of us do we have burn piles? Like, I bet that you have a burn pile, not an actual like pile of sticks and leaves, but I bet that you have a pile of kindling that you walked in here with, a pile of kindling in your heart, a burn pile of maybe some hurt, some things that have happened to you in the past relationship that felt kind of burned by, or that job that you felt like it really burned you. And you take that kindling, that hurt, that bitterness, and then you just hold on to it. You got some bitterness, you got some resentment. And if we were to actually like sit down and talk through all of that, maybe just like you and I, probably pretty emotional. And so instead of unpacking that and addressing that, what we tend to do is we tend to just kind of let it pile up. Problem is, a pile of dry kindling is very easy to set off, which some of us, it's just true of, right? The littlest spark can kind of set you into a roaring fire. You know anyone like that? It's like they can explode, and you kind of walk on eggshells around them because you're not quite sure what's really going to send them off into a roaring blaze of fire. They're living with this massive pile of kindling in their heart. Others of us, we don't blow up. Instead, we clam up. We're not as comfortable showing a lot of emotion, especially anger emotion. And so we do something different. It's just as damaging, if not more. But we too, we collect kindling. You know, that hurt me. I'm holding onto that. Didn't like this. You said that. You did that. I'm holding onto all of this big pile of kindling, but I don't feel comfortable blowing up emotionally. So instead, I'm just going to distance myself from you. I'm going to write people off. And people like this struggle with long-term friendships, struggle with close friendships. They struggle with intimacy because they just struggle to be known because there's this pile of kindling all around them. But whether you blow up or clam up, it's all the same. It's all anger. And whether you have a reputation of being angry or not, I venture to say you came in here holding out of some kindling. And today we're going to allow God's word to address each of it. It's going to hurt, but it's what we do around here. We're in Proverbs chapter 22. Proverbs 22 is page 550 in the Bibles in the chairs, if you're grabbing one of those Bibles. But Proverbs chapter 22 is where we're at. Well, as the lens of scripture zooms into Proverbs chapter 22, a Middle Eastern gust sweeps through the corridors of the palace. And it's here where we find King Solomon as he walks from a public room to his private chambers. The breeze is welcomed, especially after a crowded meeting that he just left. It's hard not to be overwhelmed with the amount of activity that guides this golden age. there's new alliances with different lands. Trade is booming. There's the building project of the temple, which required importing timber. There's metal crafting. There's masonry. There's architects to meet with. There's craftsmen to instruct. There's battalions to train. There's allies to maintain. There's enemies to keep an eye on. And the only way that Solomon can even sort of juggle all of this is finding the right leaders to lead each of those ventures. And no doubt, much of Solomon's headspace is taken up with finding the right people. And as he interviews potential project managers and potential generals and potential ambassadors, Solomon, the wisest man who ever lived, had some criteria for who he was looking for and what he was looking for and who. And I think some of that criteria escaped through his pen when he wrote this. Make no friendship with a man given to anger, nor go with a wrathful man. Well, why? He says, because you'll learn his ways. Now, that's interesting. What's Solomon saying here at the last bit? He's saying anger is very contagious. And maybe you felt this, or maybe this is your experience growing up. Maybe you grew up in a home where things escalated very quickly. Bouts of hot anger. It wasn't uncommon for raised voices or biting words or just like these complete meltdowns. And it slowly became your operating system because as a child, and you didn't do this intentionally, but as a child, you learned the way to get your way often is through anger. And so I can use anger to manipulate. So Solomon says here, don't get too close because that's going to become your operating system. Friendship with an angry person, not a good idea. If you can help it, don't work with them. Don't hire them. Certainly don't give them leadership because they have a way of blowing up teams and burning bridges, and you will either catch it or their blow-ups will singe your reputation. Now, Solomon is so ahead of his time on all this because we can look at this right now today. We can think like, I don't know, this makes sense. Good reminder, but like this is kind of common knowledge here. You have to understand during this time, ancient leadership was like the louder, the angrier, the stronger one tended to win out. Like intimidation was very normal, is pretty much just expected. And yet Solomon, who at this point his life is far more successful than any other world leader, doesn't want anger on any part of his leadership team. So at this time, what we're reading, this is like absolutely foreign. Now, today we know progress, creativity, trust, it all happens in the space of reason. Like calm environments, they're actually more efficient. Studies show that kids who grow up in angrier households, maybe this is you, or adults who work in more angrier environments, they have elevated levels of cortisol, it messes with their sleep, there's higher blood pressure, and then productivity plummets. We know today, scientifically, that it's the space of reason and trust where productivity efficiency happens. So it makes sense for Solomon to say, hey, don't ride with people who have a lot of kindling. Unlike every other nation, I'm not giving leadership to those who are very quick to anger. Now, let's spin this for a second, just for fun. Actually, this won't be fun at all, but we're going to spin it anyways. It is so easy to read this verse. And maybe this is you because this is me. Just thinking like, okay, got it. Make no friendship, be careful around people who blow up or clam up who are bitter. Like, don't hitch my wagon to people who have a lot of bitterness. Got it. All right, it's great. But the real question is, are you this person? Am I this person? Because we tend to read this, we can think like some names pop up. Like, should probably be more careful around them. They have a lot of bitterness. There's a lot of anger there. But would anybody ever read this verse and think of you? Have other people been on the receiving end of your blowing up or your clamming up? And then, and this is only getting worse, I'm sorry. You can be angry at me later. It's here we can be guilty of then answering this too quickly and justifying like, okay, yeah, that happened. That came to mind. But Junior, I'm not that bad. It's like, well, then why did it come to mind? Like, yeah, I raised my voice, but I'm harmless, not an angry person. So this isn't me. Well, then who is it? I don't think anybody would like read this verse and be like, oh, shoot, that's me. But Solomon is like talking about someone here. Could he at some level, could you be the person he's talking about?
14: You're listening to The Bridge with Junior Ziegler. We'll get back to Junior in a moment. We want to tell you about one of his books, The Manual. If you're a man or raising a man, married to a man, maybe dating a man, there's a lot of confusion around what real manhood actually is. In The Manual, Junior cuts through the noise. both the over-the-top macho stuff and the politically correct definitions, and he gets to the raw core of manhood. He exposes the toxic masculinity for what it really is, not manhood at all. This book is simple, honest, powerful, and it might just change how you view men, strength, and leadership. We'd love to send you a copy of the manual. 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That's Junior, Z-I-E-G-L-E-R.com. Now let's get back to Junior's message.
11: So here's what we're going to do. Heads up, this is going to continue to be the worst sermon you've ever heard. This is going to sting, partly because we've got to sift through some burn piles. And when you do that, there can be some strong emotion tied to that. It's the reason that we hold on to it, because we're emotionally tied to it. So in this next bit, you're going to be tempted to start making some excuses of like, yeah, but this is different. Yeah, there's more to it. I want you to battle that, because if we can take Solomon's advice here and just invite here and just press into this, we might leave this place with less kindling in position to experience life in a far better way and experience the blessing of God in a far better way. But that can only happen if we're humble and we're okay with some painful dinging. And so here's the plan. Like any doctor's office, you know, you go into the doctor's office and they first start the checkup, going through that whole list of questions. We're going to start with just a whole list of questions. Four questions from Proverbs just to kind of get you thinking at where's your burn piling? What does your burn piling entail? Number one, first question to kind of identify that is, first off, let's just start with the most basic. We've already hit this, but are you holding on to anything? Are you holding on to anything? When I was in high school, I worked on a farm, and the farmer owned a landscaping company, and I would drive his Bobcat around and move trees and mulch. And I'm pretty sure it was illegal, because I had no certification for this equipment, but farmers are awesome. And part of my job, though, was that in the Bobcat, I had this like clipboard of the farmer's inventory. So it's like, all right, 50 cherry trees over here. We got this much cedar mulch. We've got this much rock. And so as I loaded materials off trucks, I would just like add that to my list, which is a good business practice. I mean, Proverbs 27 says, know well the condition of your flock, know it's coming in and out. It's a great business practice, but it's a terrible personal practice. And yet many of us, this is what we do. We have this inventory list of what people have done. We might not write it down, but we certainly remember it. And we remember it well. It's partly why our society really struggles with mental health today, because we have all these mental inventory lists of, okay, boss said this, going to remember that. I'm picking up this coworker's slack. That friend did not come through on that. That sibling isn't taking care of mom as much as I am. And so we have this whole list. And at first, the inventory list, it seems natural, but what happens is we begin to see people, we begin to see life and relationships through that inventory list. And so I have a longer wick with Wendy because, you know, Wendy's good and Wendy really helped me out on that. I have a shorter wick with Tom because, well, he's Tom, he's lazy. And rarely do we ever see it, but this internal list that we have, it turns you into this person you never want to be. Very on edge, very, very critical. Bitter, very judgmental. But here's a good test to see if you're holding on to some things. Is there someone in your life where no matter what they can do, they're probably not going to win with you? Anything they do, anything they say, it just kind of grates on you. And so when they say that or when they do that, even if it sounded nice or it looks like they're doing a nice thing, you're kind of thinking, nah, there's probably more to that though, because I know who they are. Maybe you work with them. Maybe they're an in-law. It's like they just cannot win. That's a good sign that you're holding on to quite a bit of stuff. Proverbs 14:10 says, the heart knows its own bitterness. And no stranger shares its joy. And I wonder how many of us, we struggle to maintain that long-term happiness that God offers us and have these deep friendships and these close family relationships because there's just some bitterness. And you're really good at that inventory list. And deep down, though you'd never admit this, the inventory list matters more to you than people matter. Now, I've heard of people really justifying their inventory list. I've justified my own inventory list. But I've heard people say things like, well, okay, yeah, I have some things on that person, but I just have a really high justice value. Like, okay, it's great. So does God. Does God cold shoulder you? Does God blow up at you? Does God cut you off? No. So why can you? Or I've heard people say things like, well, no, it's just, I'm really discerning. No, you're judgmental. Discerning is distinguishing between right and wrong, good and bad. When you write people off, you're not seeing the good in them. So that's not discerning. That's judgmental. It's bitterness. You're holding on to things, and bitterness only corrodes the container in which it's kept. So the kindling that we hold on to, that's a parasite that infects your entire spirit, including your joy. It will rot you. It will rot your home. It'll rot your team. It'll rot your future. I told you, this is terrible, and we're just getting started. Question number two, are you an escalator? Are you an escalator? And here's what I mean by that. There are some people, and I'm sure some faces will come to mind right now, some people where it's like every little thing is like this big deal. You know anyone like that? It's like they're freaking out. It's like, why are we freaking out right now? Because like this is not a big deal at all. I have a couple of middle schoolers in my house. One is in middle school. One is almost in middle school. My seven-year-old has been in the middle school since she was two. And honestly, for the most part, our home is like a blast. People say like, oh, that's like the worst age. You got girls, just wait for middle school. I was like, I don't know. We're having a lot of fun over here. But it's also the age where you learn like how to put things in perspective. Because in middle school, all of us were this way at some level. It's like we made big deals out of like some little things. And so there's this gesture that I've been finding myself making a lot as a dad lately. And that is, we're okay. Bring it down. Like, Dad, Reese just drop kicked me. It's like, okay. All right. Trying to like teach them like, okay, we handle things down here. Like, yes, we need to address Reese drop kicking you, but we need to handle it down here. This is the space. We're all up here, all amped, high emotion. Like nothing good is going to get done except harm. So we got to like de-escalate. And I really do believe that one of the greatest signs of the Holy Spirit in someone is their ability to just de-escalate a situation in order to handle it in a healthy way. Proverbs 15:1 says, a gentle answer turns away wrath, but a harsh word just stirs up anger. He's talking about de-escalating a situation. A gentle answer might not be the answer you want to hear, but it's delivered in gentleness. I was teaching our camp staff earlier this summer on some of this, but that when you allow someone else's anger and you match their anger, that means you're giving them leadership. Okay, you're leading the conversation now because I'm going to match the energy of you. It's like, no, don't let them lead. You stay down here. They can yell and then get mad, but you're going to stay down here and we're going to have some gentle answers and we're going to de-escalate. We're going to have a high emotional intelligence. A hot-tempered man stirs up strife, but he who is slow to anger quiets contention. Solomon knew the health of his empire was determined, really dependent on him putting the right leaders in place. The right leaders are ones who can de-escalate, not sweep things under the rug like cowards, but de-escalate in order to have a hard conversation, but we're going to have it in good tones. In fact, it's been said that 90% of friction would simply be gone if we use the right tone. If we could just simply change the tones we talked in our homes, to our spouses, with our kids, with our coworkers, with our siblings, 90% of friction could possibly de-escalate. You imagine that 90% of your friction in life could disappear if you just use the right tone. So how are you at de-escalating? How's your tone? How are you online? How are you when talking about the news?
14: You're listening to The Bridge with Junior Ziegler. That was part one of Junior's sermon, Anger, part of our Proverbs series. Junior, in the sermon you talked about, a lot of us can either blow up or clam up with our anger. Anger doesn't just look one dimensional. So when it comes to you, how do you handle it? And you gotta be honest. What are we doing? I'm gonna call you out.
13: Are we just here to like, you know, air Junior's dirty laundry here?
14: You gotta give people what they want.
13: Good radio.
14: Are you more of a blow up or clam up kind of guy?
13: Well, here's the thing is both for me, which is bad because I used to be more blow up as like a kid and I knew that was wrong. I was like, okay, I got to work on this. And so I swung the pendulum the other way, I'd say. And like, all right, well, then I'll just clam up. And then I learned like, well, that's terrible for relationships in general. Neither one is better than the other. So scripture says, no, get rid of anger, put it away. But no, like with tools and things like that, I can be blow up. But with people, sometimes I just more clam up. It's not a healthy thing. It's bad. I'm working on it.
14: I've seen you get pretty mad at your truck before.
13: Yeah. Oh yeah. Yeah. Yeah, absolutely. Working with tools in the truck, it's not a great thing sometimes. What about you though? Let's air Jordan's dirty laundry, not just Junior's. Blow up or clam up.
14: Is there someone who handles it perfectly?
13: Jesus Christ.
14: Okay, I'm not there.
13: Yeah, no, you're not.
14: You're right. It is pretty situational. It honestly depends on the relationships that I feel closest to.
13: Yeah.
14: Sad to say, but those are the relationships that I think get the most brute
15: of my anger.
13: Yeah. Well, you want to know why? Because they're close relationships, and that's where you pick up kindling. Because you're always with them. You're closer to them. And when you're in a close relationship, again, whether it's like spousal or with kids.
15: Yeah. It feels safer.
13: It's safer, but also because you're so close to them, you're just constantly picking up little kindling here and there. And so a lot of times dealing with our anger, like a blow up, isn't just like, I can't just blow up here. Well, no, yeah, don't blow up, but get rid of the kindling. As you pick up kindling, get rid of it. Either, hey, I got to forgive, or I have to have a conversation about this, but I cannot hold on to this kindling. Otherwise, we're going to blow up.
15: So, Junior, there's a lot of people listening right now who have a lot of kindling. Yeah. A lot of resentment that's been built up over years and years, and it's maybe even turned to some deep bitterness that's ruining the relationships. Yeah. Where do they even start?
13: I would start by taking an inventory. And again, maybe this is you, but take an inventory. What kindling have you been holding on to? What kindling have you been picking up? And what does it look like to get rid of that? For some of us, it's going to look like, I just got to forgive. For others of us, it's, I got to have some tough conversations and still forgive, but I still have to address this and have some conversations and be honest. But forgiveness is what breaks the power of anger.
15: Well, thanks for that, Junior. It's always good to be with you. Can't wait for the next time. Well, you have been listening to The Bridge with Junior Ziegler, a listener-supported broadcast. Junior is the lead teaching pastor at The Bridge in Chicagoland, and we're so glad that you joined us today. 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

0: Scott here on Moody Radio. Reading the Word of God is presented as not a task, but a joy and a delight. Why? Well, because reading it leads us into deeper communion with its author, our Creator, our Sustainer, and our Savior. Whatever fleeting pleasures the world can present, cling to God's Word alone as that which can revive your soul. Nothing else can bring true, sincere, lasting joy.
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0: How strong is your faith? Are you able to withstand the trials that come your way? What happens when you mess up? Welcome to Through the Bible, where our teacher, Dr. J. Vernon McGee, takes us to Genesis chapter 12, and we're going to learn that even the greatest man of faith, Abraham, hit a few bumps in the road. I'm Steve Schwetz, and while you find your seat on the Bible bus, I got some great stories from our fellow listeners. The first one's from Sharon, who called to encourage us all.
1: Hey, my name is Sharon. I'm from Florida. I've been listening to Dr. McGee for years, but not consistently until I was diagnosed a year ago with some optic nerve damage. As a principal of a Christian school for over 40 years, I knew that my work wasn't done, and I love Dr. Vernon McGee's Through the Bible, going through each book, and he has taught me so much, but more now since I can't read anymore unless I use a super duper magnifying glass. So using Dr. McGee's word, I very candidly must say that I love his unique accent. It keeps me focused in the word. My husband and I both read the Bible through, but listening to him every day is such a joy. And to know that there's 250 languages out there, oh my goodness, praise the Lord. And I want to be a part of that. I just want to encourage you, if you're listening to me or listening to Dr. McGee or whoever, just keep on keeping on. Don't give up. You don't know what you don't know. And God has a precious, precious way of teaching us what we don't know. So to him be the glory. May God bless each of you. Thank you.
0: Great message, Sharon. Thanks for sharing. And may God bless you too. And then here's a note. This one's from Carolyn, who shared on our Facebook page. My husband was a Marine in the 1960s and served in Vietnam during some of the hardest years of the war. After he came home, God's word became a steady part of our lives. For years, we listened to Through the Bible together, often in the middle of the night. We'd use our cell phones, and he would wake up and say, "Can we listen to J. Vernon again?" And we would. I grew up in Tennessee, so I recognized some of the places Dr. McGee talked about, even though he passed away before I ever met him. I loved his teaching for many years, so many. I honestly can't remember how long anymore. I'm 76 now. My husband is in heaven, and I've had a stroke. But God's word is still precious to me. I wouldn't miss it. I listen every night and sometimes during the day. But most often, I save it for nighttime when my husband and I would always listen. Thanks for writing, Carolyn. And after all these years, you've earned a VIP seat on the Bible bus, and I'll keep saving it for you. Aren't these great stories? Are you encouraged? I sure hope you are. And we'd love to hear your story as well. You can send us a note through the feedback section of the app. You can also email us, BibleBus@ttb.org is the address. Write to us if you want to, Box 7100, Pasadena, California, 91109, or in Canada, Box 25325, London, Ontario, N6C6B1. And if you loved hearing from Sharon, I know that others would love hearing from you. So why don't you call and share your story at 1-800-65-BIBLE. Now, in the options, you'll hear one for leaving your Bible bus story, and that's what you want. And from there, it's just as simple as listening to the prompt and then recording your voicemail. Just talk to one person. That number again is 1-800-652-4253. Let's pray. Father, thank you for your word that carries us through every season of life. Keep drawing us back to you day by day. In Jesus' name, amen. Now open to Genesis 12 as we go through the Bible with Dr. J. Vernon McGee.
2: Now, friends, if you have your Bible, you'll want to turn with us today to the 12th chapter of the book of Genesis. We are now getting well on in our Through the Bible program. And as we said last time, we're halfway through the Bible chronologically, but that is not actually true. Of course, we finished 11 chapters of the book of Genesis, and we are moving slowly this time because we're going to be at this 5 years, the Lord willing. We trust that you have notes and outlines to follow along with. If you do not have them, write in and ask for yours. Now we have concluded here the first 11 chapters, and it might be well, since this is a tremendous break here, just to have a brief review. In these first 11 chapters, we have seen four great events: creation, the fall, the flood, and the Tower of Babel. These are tremendous events, and it's in this section that we've seen that God has been dealing actually with the entire race of mankind, not so much individuals, but actually with the race of mankind. All the way from Adam to Abraham, God had not appeared to anyone, only to Adam and to Abraham. And God is dealing with the human race at this time, the entire universe. Now there's a radical change here at chapter 12, and through the rest of the book of Genesis, we have something quite remarkable. And that is, now we have brought before us four individuals. Now it's no longer events, but God now is dealing with a man, and from that man, he'll make a nation. And we have in this first section, Abraham, the man of faith, Genesis 12 through 23. Then we have Isaac, the beloved son, Genesis 24 to 26. And then Jacob, the chosen and chastened son, Genesis 27 through 36. And then Joseph, suffering and glory, Genesis 37 through 50. And these are the four patriarchs that are so important to the understanding of the Word of God. And we're taking up their story now in the rest of the book of Genesis. You see, God now has demonstrated, and I trust that He has to your satisfaction, that He can no longer deal with the race. Because after the fall of man, you have the great sin of Cain. And what was his great sin? Pride. I tell you, he was angry because of the fact down deep in his heart, he was proud of the offering that he brought, and it was rejected, caused him to hate his brother. You see, that leads to envy, and pride was the sin of the devil. It is the sin of the mind. And then at the flood, that was the lust of the flesh. We saw that the things, even the imagination of man and his actions, everything was to satisfy the flesh. And then we saw the Tower of Babel, and that was open rebellion against God. Now, God had to bring the flood to judge man. If God had waited even another generation, and he'd been patient 120 years, and from the day of Methuselah, 969 years, God had been patient with the world. And they hadn't turned to him, and I'm confident that any

bring a nation, and out of that nation, he'll bring a redeemer, and to that nation, he'll give his revelation. Actually, this is the only way, apparently, that God could do it. Or let's put it like this. If there were other ways, this is the best way, because we can trust God to do the thing that is the best thing to do. Now, when God called Abraham, you're going to find out he's the man of faith. We said last time, we attempted to point out that Abraham was one of the great men that's been on this earth. And we were using, by the way, the secular measuring rod for that. And I believe that today the world would accept that he was the world's most famous man. More people heard of Abraham than anybody that's ever lived. Three great world religions came from him. There are men out yonder in that desert today that never heard of the President of the United States. They never heard of who won the golf tournament. They do not know who is the football hero. Never heard of them. They've heard of Abraham. And the interesting thing is the heroes of today will be forgotten tomorrow. For 4,000 years now, Abraham has made the headlines. He's a pretty famous man, friends. And then, if you want the measurement of the world, he was a generous man. He was a wealthy man, tremendously wealthy. He was the John D. Rockefeller and the Henry Ford and the Paul Getty and anyone else that you want to put in the list, and sheiks of one of these rich oil countries in the Middle East, all rolled into one. By the standard of his day, he was a very wealthy man. But he was a man of faith, and I recognize that the world somehow or another doesn't feel like that is the way that you measure an individual. Well, that's the way God measured him. God said he's a man of faith. And we'll find as we go through here that that is the thing that's developed in his life. Seven times God appeared to this man, and each time to develop faith in his life. He was not perfect at first. Fact of the matter is, he fell on his face. God gave him four tests, and he fell on his face on all four of them, friends. But like Simon Peter, he got up and brushed himself off and started again. May I say to you, if God has touched your heart and life, you may fall, but you're sure going to get up and start over again. Now we're going to see that as we get into this very rich chapter here. And this is very important, by the way. And we have here in chapter 12, the call of Abraham. And we'll be following this all the way through the Word of God. Now let me read here these first three verses, because they are very important verses, if you please. Now, will you note, now the Lord had said unto Abram, get thee out of thy country, and from thy kindred, and from thy father's house, unto a land that I will show thee. Now that's number one of the things God promised to Abraham. He promised him three things, and this is the hub of the Bible. May I say, all of it rests upon this threefold promise. And the Bible is just an unfolding, actually, of this threefold promise. God says, a land I'm going to show you, and I'm going to give it to you. The second thing God said he's going to do, verse 2 now, chapter 12 of Genesis. And I will make of thee a great nation, and I will bless thee, and make thy name great, and thou shalt be a blessing. Well, God said he'd make his name great. God's done pretty well there. And God said, here, the third thing, I'll make you a blessing. God says, I'll make you a great nation, and I'm going to make you a blessing to all mankind. God brought from them a great nation, and it has probably the longest tenure as a nation of any people on this earth today. No one can quite match them. And then the third thing, he said to them, you're going to be a blessing. Well, through Jesus Christ, they've been a blessing to the world. The giving of the Word of God, they've been a blessing. God's made good except that first one. He said, I'm going to give you that land. And you look what's happening over there today, they've just got their toenails in the land, and they're holding on by their toenails, but they don't have it. Somebody says, well, God didn't make that good.

0: Let's don't put it like that, friend. Why don't you be friendly toward the Bible and give God a chance? Some people don't even give him a chance. Now look at it like this. 4,000 years ago, God said to Abraham, three things I'm going to do for you. Now, two-thirds of them have been made good right to the very letter. And because of disobedience, God said he wouldn't let them be in the land if they were disobedient and if they're away from him. And they're away from him today, by the way. And as a result, why, they're having trouble over there. Don't say God's not making good. The fact of the matter is God's doing exactly what he said he'd do. Now the day will come when God will put them back in the land. When he does, it won't be a toehold. They're really going to have it all the way to the Euphrates. They'll be up as far as the Hittite nation was and all the way down River of Egypt, which is a little river in that Arabian desert. So that what we have here is a land they've never really occupied. At the very zenith of their power, they occupied 30,000 square miles. But that's not what God gave them. He gave them 300,000 square miles. They got a long ways to go, but they'll have to take it on God's terms in God's appointed time. And the United Nations can't do anything about it. And the United States and Russia won't be able to settle the problem. You know, it's very comfortable today where I sit. I've come to the position that God's running things, friends. And it's just nice to sit here and not be scared by the headlines in the paper and not to be disturbed by what's going on in the world. He's in control, and he's going to work it out his way. Now, God promised these three things to Abraham. What did Abram do? So Abram departed as the Lord had spoken unto him, and Lot went with him. Uh-oh. Already he's disobeying. May I say to you, he took relatives with him. He should not have done that. And he took his papa with him, Papa Terah. And God told him not to take them. Now, why did God want to get him out of the land away from his relatives? Well, it's quite obvious. When you go over to the book of Joshua, and I'll not turn to it today, but God said to Joshua, I called your fathers, Abraham, on the other side of the flood when they were serving other gods. Well, Abram was an idolater. You see, the world was pretty far gone at this time. God had to move like this if he's going to save humanity. Now, the other alternative is he could have blotted them all out and started over again. I'm glad he didn't. If he hadn't, I wouldn't have been here because I arrived here a sinner. And the fact of the matter is, sinners would have been blotted out. But thank God he's a God of mercy and grace, and he saves sinners. Now, what we have here is this man taking along his nephew, and he took his father along. And what happened? Well, Abram took Sarah, his wife. That was all right, of course. And Lot, his brother's son, and all their substance that they'd gathered, and the souls that they'd gotten in Haran, and they went forth to go into the land of Canaan, and into the land of Canaan they came. Now, we find this man spent in Haran a nice period of time, patting his foot, marking time, and delayed the blessing of God. God never appeared to him until he moved into the land, until he got separated from at least the closer relatives, and he only brought Lot with him. Now, will you notice, we have to come back and say this again in verse 6. He says at the end of verse 5, and into the land of Canaan they came. Now, verse 6, and Abram passed through the land under the place of Sichem, under the plain of Moreh, and the Canaanite was then in the land. Here is the fact, the Canaanite was then in the land. Now, may I add this right at this point, because it's very important. You know, a great many people are going to say, well, this was the land of corn and wine, the land of milk and honey. Everything was lovely. Abraham left a terrible place, Ur of the Chaldees, and he came to a wonderful place. Don't you believe a word of it. That's not what the Bible says. This man, Abram, left a place we know today through archaeology had a high civilization. I think maybe he might have had a bath in the house. He had a very wonderful civilization. He left that, and he came into the land of Canaan. And the Canaanite was still in the land. Now, the Canaanite was not civilized. He was a barbarian and a heathen if there ever was one. And Abraham did not better his lot by coming into this land. That's not the point. The point is, will he obey God? Now he has obeyed God, and what happens? Verse 7, and the Lord appeared unto Abram and said, unto thy seed will I give this land. And there builded he an altar unto the Lord who appeared unto him. And you just have to pay attention to that. Abram built an altar unto the Lord, and God appears to him second time. While he was in the land of Haran, place of delay, God did not appear. You see, one of the reasons today many of us are not blessed in reading the Bible is because the Bible condemns us because we're not living up to the light we have. If we would obey God, then more blessing would come. God does not appear to Abram until Abram's ready to move out and obey God on the light he's had. Now God's ready to appear to him. He builds an altar, and Abram is a real altar builder, by the way, everywhere he goes. Notice verse 8. He removed from thence into a mountain on the east of Bethel and pitched his tent, having Bethel on the west and Hai on the east. And there he builded an altar unto the Lord and called upon the name of the Lord. Two things that he did now. He got into the land. He pitched his tent. He bought him a house in a new subdivision, and he moved in. He's going to retire in California, only it's going to be in the land of Canaan. He's arrived. He pitched his tent. That's what he lived in. Then he built an altar. That's his testimony to God. And everywhere Abraham went, he left a testimony to God. What kind of testimony do you have? You don't have to put a tract out in front of your house. And you don't have to write on the back end of your car, Jesus saves, and then drive like a maniac down the freeway. And there are some that do that. My friend, that's no testimony at all. May I say to you, this man quietly worshiped God. And the Canaanites soon caught on to that, by the way. And Abram, we're told, journeyed, going on still toward the south. That's a good direction to go. It's warm there, you see. Good weather. And so this man is moving south. He has itchy feet. He's a nomad. That was Abram. Now we come to that blot in his life. The second one, I should say. And there was a famine in the land, and Abram went down into Egypt to sojourn there, for the famine was grievous in the land. Came to pass, when he was come near to enter into Egypt, that he said unto Sarah, his wife, behold, now I know that thou art a fair woman to look upon. Therefore it shall come to pass, when the Egyptians shall see thee, that they shall say, this is his wife, and they'll kill me, but they will save thee alive. Now Abram was in the land. It was a place of blessing. God never told him to leave. But a famine was in the land. And I think one morning, Abram pushed back the flap of his tent, looked out and said, Sarah, it looks like everybody's going to Egypt. There's a famine, you know, and it's getting worse. Maybe we ought to think about going down. And I think Sarah said, well, anything you want to do, Abram, I'm your wife, I'll go with you. And so a few days went by, and Abram talked to some of these travelers, and one of them that had come from up north of where he lived, he says, it's getting worse, and it's coming south. And Abram said to Sarah that evening, I think maybe we better pack up and go to Egypt. Now, God never told him to. When God appeared to him last time, he says, this is it, Abram. This is the land I'm going to give you, and you'll be a blessing, and I'm going to bless you here. But you see, he didn't believe God. He went on down into the land of Egypt. And Egypt is a picture of the world in Scripture. You'll find that all the way through. I think it's still a picture of the world. It's my opinion of it, and I was there. And frankly, Abram went down there. It's amazing how the world draws Christians today. And so many of them rationalize today. And they say, well, now you know, Brother McGee, we're not able to come to church on Sunday night because we have to get up and go to work Monday morning. Well, believe me, everybody has to do that. And it's amazing that during the week on Thursday night or Friday night or Tuesday night, if there's a banquet and they have a long-winded program, a lot of music and a lot of talk, that party doesn't seem to worry about getting up and going to work. It's amazing how the world draws Christians today, and they can rationalize And I think if you'd met Abram going down to Egypt and said, wait a minute, Abram, you're going the wrong direction, the wrong way on a one-way street. You shouldn't be going this way. You should be staying in the land. He could have given you a good reason. Well, look, my sheep are getting pretty thin, and there's not any pasture for them. The grazing land, not very much, and there's plenty down in Egypt. We're going down there. And so they went down there. But immediately there was a problem. We have here something that's quite interesting. He's going to have trouble actually with his wife. And the reason is she's beautiful. And next time I want to tell you about what one of the Dead Sea Scrolls, you know, at first, the unbelieving scholar thought that he had found something that was going to disprove the Bible. And have you noticed how silent that the higher critics have become? They just don't seem to have found any contradiction in the Bible. I want to give you next time how one of them confirms the Bible. It's quite interesting. And they thought it was something else when they found it. And that reveals the fact you better not listen to the scholars until all the facts are in. Well, we'll save that until next time. And in the meantime, why, we'll be going on down to Egypt with Abram, because we want to go down and see what happened to him there. Until next time, may God richly bless you, my beloved.
1: 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I'm Steve Schwetz, and I'll meet you back here next time as the Bible Bus rolls along.

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2: Today we want to conclude our study in James. If you've joined me, I'm sure you'll agree, it's a very practical New Testament letter. Here's the final enduring truth, a very encouraging principle to live by. When we're experiencing various illnesses, we should seek guidance and prayer from the leaders in our church who are living godly and righteous lives. Notice what James wrote.
3: Is anyone among you suffering? He should pray. Is anyone cheerful? He should sing praises. Is anyone among you sick? He should call for the elders of the church, and they are to pray over him, anointing him with oil in the name of the Lord. The prayer of faith will save the sick person, and the Lord will raise him up. If he has committed sins, he will be forgiven. Therefore, confess your sins to one another and pray for one another so that you may be healed.
2: Well, there are a lot of questions and a variety of opinions regarding James' intent when he wrote these words regarding prayer. But one thing seems very clear. Many of these believers were not experiencing answers to their prayers because they were living sinful double lives and praying with selfish motives. Consequently, James encouraged these believers to turn to godly leaders in their churches for spiritual guidance and prayer. These spiritual shepherds could lead them, first of all, to confess their sins, and second, they could pray for their healing. James then concluded with a wonderful reminder. He said, "The prayer of a righteous person is very powerful."
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9: Now, why in the world would Jesus have to tell a fisherman how to fish? Simple. Because this was a fisherman who ain't have no fish. In other words, his title didn't match his outcomes. He was empty, he had failed, he was frustrated and fatigued. The Bible says he was washing his nets, and he had a situation where who he was and what was happening weren't connecting. How are you gonna be a fisherman and you ain't got no fish? A lot of us are just like Simon because our titles and our outcomes ain't matching up. How are you going to be a believer and be so broken?
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9: Luke chapter 5, a familiar story, and I want you to hear what Jesus is saying to you today. It says, when he had finished speaking, he said to Simon, put out into the deep water and let down your nets for a catch. One more time. When he had finished speaking, he said to Simon, put out into the deep water and let down your nets for a catch. May God add a blessing to the reading and hearing and application of his word. Jesus was saying to Simon, hey man, I'm going to need you to go out into deeper waters and let down your nets for a catch. I love that statement because there's an assumptive variable in Jesus' command. That if you go from where you are to where I'm telling you, there's a catch out there. He didn't say, let down your net and you might have a catch. He didn't say it's possible. He said, if you go to the deep, you'll let down your net for a catch. Now, why in the world would Jesus have to tell a fisherman how to fish? Simple. Because this was a fisherman who ain't have no fish. In other words, his title didn't match his outcomes. He was empty, he had failed, he was frustrated and fatigued. The Bible says he was washing his nets. And he had a situation where who he was and what was happening weren't connecting. How are you going to be a fisherman and you ain't got no fish? A lot of us are just like Simon because our titles and our outcomes ain't matching up. How are you going to be a believer and be so broken? How are you going to have a successful career and simultaneously have empty fulfillment? How are you going to have a marriage and no relationship? How are you going to have a wealthy lifestyle but be emotionally bankrupt? How are you going to be a world traveler but you know you ain't got no place to go? How are you going to have a house but you don't have a home? See, some of us are empty just like Simon with having titles. Here is a fisherman who doesn't have any fish, and Jesus has to tell him, if you want to have the catch, if you want to have fulfillment in your life based on the identity that you have, I'm going to need you to go out to the deep and let down your nets. That lets me know that where Simon was wasn't the place where he can have a catch. And some of us are located in places that are not the location of our blessing. And so he's saying, Simon's in the room today. I'm going to need you to move around a little bit. I'm going to need you to not stay where you are, but go to where I'm telling you to go. Because I done already sent the fish out there. Ephesians 1 says every blessing in heavenly places has already been done. I already sent the fish out to the deep. I'm just waiting for you to get out there to catch it. And so he's letting us know that this fisherman doesn't have any fish, and Jesus saw it beforehand. Now, there's a point right here that I actually heard my sister make a long time ago. And so Priscilla, I heard her speaking, and she was talking about how Jesus saw Peter. And she stopped there, and that was the point. And then you know how Priscilla gets going when she's speaking. She's like, he sees you on the mountaintop. He sees you in the valley. He sees you when you come. He sees, you know, she be doing all that. So I've been making fun of her for like 7 years. I walk into her house. I'm just like, he sees you. He sees you, you know. And then as I was studying, I was like, huh, that's actually a good point. I'm going to have to steal that one. Because what I noticed is the setting in verse 1. The verse 1 says that now it happened that while the crowd was pressing around him and listening to a word of God, he was standing by the lake of Gennesaret. So you notice what's going on? The crowd is pressing. He's being smothered. It's chaos going on. People are trying to get a blessing and a healing, and he teaching the lesson. While all of that is going on, look at verse 2. And he saw two boats laying at the edge of the lake, but the fishermen had gotten out of them and were washing their nets. So with all the chaos going on, Jesus was still focused on the people who were dealing with failure. With all the problems that they were dealing with, they were not missed just because Jesus was touching people. Just because Jesus was giving a word and he was healing and teaching and doing the things that he does, and he was being smothered from all sides, he was still focused on the people that were dealing with failure, frustration, and fatigue. What you need to know, there's a lot of people in here who feel unseen. That's not true. Jesus is focused on you. He's seeing your trouble. He understands what you're going through. And not only did he see him, he saw all of the details. There was two boats at the edge of the lake of Gennesaret. There was two fishermen that got out of them. The fishermen were washing their nets. He's seeing all of this while he's being smothered, while he is teaching a lesson, while people are coming for a blessing. With all the chaos going on in the entire world, Jesus still see your specific situation. And he has taken notice of you. With everything going on, Jesus is not missing a thing. He has an ability that most men don't have. He can multitask. I heard some ladies say it before I said it. Sometimes my wife be talking to me and, you know, she'll start going over a few things. And I'm just standing there like this. Can you repeat that? I don't know what you just said. Remind me of what's going on. Jesus ain't got that problem. With everything going on, he's still somehow focused on you. And he does not miss it. Psalm 34:18 says, he's close to the brokenhearted and he saves those who are crushed in spirit. When you feel like you have failed and you're frustrated and dealing with fatigue and you're out washing your nets, you've gotten out of the boat. This is a picture of Simon quitting. It says in Psalm 121:8 that he sees you when you come and when you go, both now and forevermore. Y'all know Matthew 10:29, which suggests that if his eye is on a sparrow, then most certainly he is watching over you. I just wanted to let you know, he sees you. I had to end it like that because that's how Priscilla ended it. I appreciate that. Here he is, seeing what's going on in the nuances of their life. He knows that you've been trying to cast a net for peace and you've come up empty. He knows that you've been trying to cast a net for family harmony and it's still empty. He knows that you've been trying to cast a net for your children and it's still empty. For freedom, he knows whatever it is you've been trying to cast the net for, he's been watching you come up empty. And you say, well, Jonathan, how do I really know that Jesus sees me? I'm glad you asked. In verse 3, it says that he got into Simon's boat. It says, and he got into the boats, which was Simon, and asked him to put out a little way from the land. And he sat down and began to teach the people from the boat. How do I know that while Jesus was giving a general lesson that he saw Simon? Simple. He got in Simon's boat. He got in Simon's boat and taught a lesson. Simon's boat represents Simon's business. This is how he did his business. And so what Jesus was doing is saying, you know that he's watching you and the things that you're going through and the things that you're struggling with, because even while you're hearing a general lesson, you'll feel like Jesus is all up in your business. Have you ever come to church and felt like the word was directed right at you? It's because he stepped into your boat in order to teach a lesson. He wants to make sure that you know. How do you know? How did the preacher know what I was going through? Because he's preaching God's word, and God has been watching you for a long time.
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9: How do you know? How did the preacher know what I was going through? Because he's preaching God's word, and God has been watching you for a long time. He's been watching what you've been going through. He's been watching what you're dealing with. He's been watching what you're struggling. So he wants to give you a lesson, and he'll step into your business to give it. He wanted to teach you a lesson. He knew that you needed to hear a word. He wants you to know that he's been watching your struggles. He knows you feel like a failure, that you're frustrated, that you've been trying to cast your net, and that thing has been coming up totally empty. And today he wants to give all of the Simons a word to make sure you know he's with you. And when he got into the boat, he told Simon, push a little bit away from the land so I can teach this lesson. If he pushes a little bit away from the land, you know where that means he located? In the shallow. In other words, he's teaching a lesson from shallow waters. This doesn't mean that the lesson is shallow. But it does mean as long as he's in the shallow, he will get no more than a lesson. There's a lot of people who like deep lessons from shallow places. Because the difference between the shallow and the deep was lesson versus experience. Most people are satisfied with a lesson with no experience. You think that God is an ethereal spirit in Never Never Land that never operates in my here and now, and he's saying you have not left the shallow. The shallow is where the lesson is taught. The deep is where the lesson is experienced. And so we got to make the adjustment that all the Simons who are frustrated and dealing with failure, he's giving you a lesson, but he's not giving you a lesson for lesson's sake. He's trying to take you to a deeper experience of him. James 1:22 says, please don't just be a hearer of the word, but be a doer of the word, lest you delude yourself, lest you delude your experience. The problem is this. The problem and the reason why we stay shallow is because he told Simon, go to the deep and cast your net. You know, that's very problematic. You know why that's problematic? because fishermen don't fish in deep and fishermen don't fish during the day. What Jesus told Simon to do was counterintuitive to all Simon's experiences. It was counterintuitive to his history. It was counterintuitive to everything that he knew and everything that he was comfortable with. So a lot of us have a problem, not with it being a good word. It's that when the good word is trying to take us to a place we've never been. It's when the word is trying to push us to do something that we're uncomfortable with. It's when the word is taking us outside of our history and our experiences to push us to Jesus' experiences. And we don't want to move because it's problematic. Jesus told him, go to the deep and cast your net. I know Simon was thinking, Jesus, bruh, you stick to preaching. I'm going to stick to this here fishing. Because you don't know what you're talking about. That's not how this thing, how am I going to cast a net during the day? Them fish going to look at that net like, bruh, what are you doing? It's a linen net. I see you. And in the deep means once they see the net, they can swim deeper than the net can get deep. So the net can't catch them because they can just run away. The reason why we do this at night, Jesus, is because the net can get out there. They can be less suspicious of the net. And even if they try to swim lower, they ain't got nowhere to go before the net scoops them up. Let me tell you, Jesus, how fishing works. And a lot of times we stay shallow because we want to tell the word how this really is supposed to work. Why is Jesus telling me to forgive somebody who didn't even forgive me for the same thing? Well, maybe he's trying to get you to catch the peace you've been praying for. Why is Jesus trying to give me to give to a needy person when I myself have been in need? Well, maybe he's trying to get you to catch the blessing you've been praying for. Why is Jesus trying to tell me to use a gentle word in time of battle? Well, maybe he's trying to get you to catch the harmony you've been praying for. Why is Jesus calling me to lead my family and I ain't never had no blueprint? Well, maybe he's trying to get you to catch the legacy that you've been praying for. Why is Jesus calling me to live in this simplicity? Maybe he's trying to get you to catch contentment. Yeah. Why is Jesus calling me to preach the gospel in uncomfortable places? Maybe because he's trying to get you to catch fish. And you can't have a catch unless you're willing to go outside of your experiences based on God's word. He's not concerned first with your comfort. He's concerned first with the calling of your catch. And most of us miss the catch because we'd rather catch the comfort. It's okay to feel a little skeptical, but it's not okay to be still. And many of us are relying on our instincts, and that's why our life stinks. Because we want to stay in that comfort zone, and God is trying to push us forward. He's calling you and I to the deep, a deeper experience of Him. There's one thing when you get an invitation. It's another thing when there is application. If there is no application, there is no growth, no matter how emotional you got in church. I love Ecclesiastes chapter 12 because it starts talking to the preacher. The writing and reading of many books will make you weary. Just tell the people to fear God and obey Him. And if they learn to fear God and obey Him, they will then be at the place where He already sent the fish. And he's telling Peter and he's telling all the Simons in the room, you're hearing a lesson. It's in shallow waters. It's a deep lesson, but it's in a shallow place. You have to take the lesson and you have to go to another place with it. And then what you do there is you take what I told you that's counterintuitive to your experiences and you fully drop anchor in that place. Lower your nets down right there where I told you, because I've already sent your blessing that way. After he told him to go out there, Peter said, Jesus, I've been fishing all night. In other words, I don't want to keep doing this. I'm tired. Is there anybody in the room that's tired of fishing for the catch? Jesus is trying to get Peter to go do something else. And he's like, yo, I'm done. Like, I don't want to keep doing. I've been fishing. I ain't slept. That was a good message, but I need sleep. It's hard when you're going through marital struggles and you've been doing it for a long time. Or any type of struggle, and you go to the counselor, and the counselor say, listen here, I need you to do these assignments when you get home. You'd be like, bro, I didn't come here for no assignments. I came here for you to give me biblical grounds. I'm done. I'm tired. I don't want to keep going. Or my kids who do math and they can't get the answer right. And they tired and frustrated. And then they go to mom and mom say, well, try it this way. They'd be like, ugh, just give me a zero. Like, I don't want to pass. I just want to be done. Jesus will catch you in your fatigue and say, one more thing. I need you to take this lesson that was in your boat and I need you to apply it in your fatigue. Having faith doesn't mean you're not fatigued. It just means that you're going to do what he says in spite of your fatigue and frustration. I'm just being real with you. I know some of you are fatigued and you're tired and you're hearing another message of Jesus in your situation. And you're like, oh, Lord, he's trying to get me to do something else that I don't want to do because I'm so fatigued. But Peter said, I will do as you say. Look at verse 5. Simon answered and said, Master, we worked hard all night and caught nothing. But I will do as you say and let down the nets. Jesus is waiting for people to just say, I will do as you say. In spite of my experiences, in spite of my fatigue, in spite of my frustration, I am a fisherman with no fish. I have a net, I've got a boat, I've got the tools, but I'm empty. I'm going to have to take up my cross, deny myself, and follow Jesus.
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0: What's the one thing that has you most excited about life in heaven? If I could do it all over again, Christian leaders share the most important lessons of their lives. Jan Sylvius is an author, counselor, and popular conference speaker. Here's her fascination with heaven.
1: One thing I can't wait to do in heaven is to see Jesus and to see him in his glorified body. To know that I'll recognize him because of the scars in his hands, but just to see him. And of course, you think of heaven and you think of all of the many, many exciting things that are going on there right now, and also the people you want to see. But I just want to see Jesus and look at him and just say, oh, it is you, and those scars are real, and that's why I'm here. And that means a lot.
0: Dr. Harold Sala is the pioneer of Christian radio's five-minute features. He's written 60 books and travels the world sharing Christ. What does he now look forward to the most when he thinks about heaven?
2: Sit at the feet of Jesus. Sit at the feet of Jesus. Naturally, I have a lot of loved ones who are there. I keep a prayer journal every day, and several years ago, I started writing the names of either men who were in school with me, fellow pastors, so forth, or dear friends who have preceded me. And I'm on the third page of that. But it is to be in the presence of the Lord and hear, well done, thou good and faithful servant. The only thing that counts is when I get to heaven and I hear the words, well done, thou good and faithful servant.
0: Thoughts from Harold Sala of Guidelines. 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

Magnifying Christ today, that's Cody Carnes. We're celebrating moms, too. And if you have a mom, yes, I know that's all of us. Thanks so much for listening to our Sunday praise and worship. Mom and Grandma Cece Winans coming up. This is Caleb and John.

0: Elevation Rhythm, and that's called Washed. Thanks for listening to our Sunday praise and worship this Mother's Day. I'm Dodd Morris. Your mom ever threatened to wash out your mouth because you were doing some complaining? You know what? The Israelites were complaining in Numbers 11. They needed to go through a process of checking their attitude. 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

with new music out here in the last couple of days. You can find out more about it on his Facebook page. That's Jeremy Camp, and I'm Dodd Morris. This song inspired by watching his kids play at sunset is Phil Wickham, Homesick for Heaven. My heart.

0: a time in life he was trying to figure things out without relying on God. 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
1: This is Max McClay. How should we live as we wait for the Lord's return? 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Make every effort to be found spotless, blameless, and at peace. Our Lord's patience means salvation, just as our dear brother Paul also wrote you with the wisdom that God gave him. 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From 2 Peter 3, listen to the Bible. 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

Mac Brock, Even the Impossible. I'm Dodd Morris. As a mom on Mother's Day, do you sometimes find it impossible to spend time in the Bible? 15 mom-friendly ways to feast on God's Word. 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

0: The people who shape your life the most are often the ones who never stop showing up. Hi, I'm Mark Gothier with Crew and Making Your Life Count. Motherhood is built on thousands of small moments. Early mornings, late nights, car rides, conversations at the kitchen table. Prayers spoken quietly when no one else hears. These moments may seem ordinary, but over time, they shape hearts, build character, and leave a lasting imprint on a life. The Bible captures this kind of influence in Proverbs 31:28. Her children arise and call her blessed. That kind of blessing does not come from one big moment. It comes from a lifetime of steady love, sacrifice, and faithfulness. For many, a mother's love has been a steady presence. For others, that role has been filled by a grandmother, a mentor, a friend, or someone who chose to step in and care. And for some, this day carries loss, distance, or pain. Wherever you find yourself today, this is true. God sees your story. Some of those seeds of love and care take years to grow. Some are only fully seen over time. But God sees every act of love, every sacrifice, every prayer. And if you are one who gives that kind of love, remember this. What you do matters, and God sees it. So today, express gratitude where you can. Honor those who have poured into your life. And if you are one who gives that kind of love, remember this. What you do matters, and God sees it. For more ways to make your life count, visit crew.org/life.
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You know, just being honest with himself and the Lord, he realized that it can be hard to sing the song It Is Well when times are challenging and tough. That's where Make It Well was born. Mercy Me, kicking off another hour of Sunday praise and worship. I'm Dodd Morris with Chris Tomlin coming up, Leanna Crawford this Mother's Day, next Life Church Worship.

0: fail, mm-hmm. and I'm not going to be good enough. But God can work in and through even my failure, even my sin, Lord willing, to just show my children Jesus day in and day out, even as I confess that, you know, say mm-hmm. that to them, you know, mommy didn't say that right, or I'm sorry, or whatever those different things looked like. I can just be hopeful when that's where my eyes are fixed, to say, yeah, Lord, like, you can use a sinner like me. Thank goodness I don't have to have it all together. Mm-hmm. You do.
1: You know, you're talking in the, again, young children season of life, but we have some women listening right now to this conversation whose children are teens or young adults or older and are far from the Lord. Mm. Prodigals. These are moms, grandmoms who cry themselves to sleep at night with heavy hearts over the waywardness of their children. And the enemy does a number on mm-hmm. so many of these moms, that overwhelming them with guilt, with recriminations, with if only you had been different mm-hmm. mother or better mother, and any mother or dad or person for that. I mean, we are sinful, right? Mm-hmm. But there are some moms who just need to get set free, that your identity as a woman is not in how your kids have turned out. Mm-hmm. If you could be the best mom, that doesn't guarantee that your children are going to have hearts.
2: That's right.
1: For Christ.
0: We always say, like, look at the garden. Adam and Eve had a perfect father that was there with them.
1: And picture-perfect home.
0: Picture-perfect home, and they took and ate and disobeyed their father. So I think that can help us, you know, take heart. We are in no way going to be like the Lord and his children, you know, we're wayward. And I think that's where we put our hope in him, is he knows this story, and he is sovereign over this story, and we can trust him with the outcome.
1: Mm-hmm. Well, I think you come to realize that what your children most need is not the things that maybe were all a part of that picture you had before you had children. Mm-hmm. Mm-hmm. Like, in order to become who God wants them to be, mm-hmm. in order for them to experience the gospel and to love Christ, they may not need all those things, all those experiences that you hoped to provide for them. Even having, like, this quiet, peaceful home isn't necessarily what your children most need. What they most need is to see the gospel at work in the midst mm-hmm. of a sinful place.
0: Mm-hmm. Yeah, that's
1: right. So if your home could be perfect, your children might, which it can't be,
0: no,
1: your children might never realize how much they need a savior.
2: Yep. Yeah, that's right. I think that is, for me personally, I have often pursued that perfection, that outward facade. I tend to be a fairly type A person and very driven, and I struggle with being self-reliant. And that was something that I realized, what do my kids need most from me? Do they need the amazing first birthday party? Or do they need a mom that loves them well and who is willing to say, I'm sorry? And I think for me, it comes down to sometimes weighing some of those decisions of, could I pull this off? Maybe. But would I be a mom that shows the gospel to my kids in the midst of it? Probably not.
1: And would that thing you might pull off, even if you could be Superwoman in that moment, is that what your child really needs?
2: Right. Would it matter? Would it even matter? And so
1: is it even good for your child?
2: Is it even good? That's right. And so I feel like that's helped me weigh some decisions of what really matters here. Is this touching their heart and their soul? Or is this just kind of creating, you know, a little child that gets everything they want and everything does look like Pinterest around them? And what is it doing for my own soul? Like, am I being dependent on the Lord in this situation, or am I depending on myself? And I have appreciated that the Lord has allowed me to fall many times over in motherhood where stuff didn't go well. Things got ruined. I thought I could do something, and in the end, it just didn't work out. And those moments have really shown me my limitations, that I'm not a deity. I'm not God. And I'm so grateful that I serve a bigger God that catches me when I fall and provides everything that I need.
3: Emily Jensen and Laura Wiffler on acknowledging our dependence. We need the Lord in our motherhood and in every area of our lives. There's more to that conversation if you'd like to hang out a little longer with those lovely ladies. We'll link to the whole series in the transcript of today's episode. You can find that at reviveourhearts.com/weekend. Now, I was in the recording studio with another dear mom friend this week. Her name is Susie Weibel. She's been a ministry partner

0: partner of mine for a really long time, and she's currently the theological director for the new Wonder app. As moms, it's so important we create a safe space for our girls to ask questions, that they feel the grace we've received in Christ extending to them. So we spent some time talking about that in light of Mother's Day, and we'd love to share that conversation with you. You and I are approaching Mother's Day, I think, in different ways, because I have a mother who I will have the privilege of having brunch with and celebrating, and your mother is with Jesus.
1: She is. She is.
0: Yeah, but we both have been blessed with the treasure of mothers who created safe places for us. How did your mom, I know you were very close, create an environment where you trusted her to lead you morally and spiritually?
1: It started when I was very young. I liked to read, and my mom never denied me the opportunity to spend time with her when I wanted it. And so she would often be, she'd pop her head into a room and say, I'm running to the store. And I'd say, can I come? And I would ride along with her and I would read a devotional to her while we rode in the car. And then we would talk about truth from that devotional and from God's word. And then as I grew older, I remember there was one funny incident where I had an opportunity to work as a page, basically, at a VA hospital. And my mom was concerned because I was 15 years old and she knew I'd be working with much older girls. And she just was concerned about some of the things that maybe I would be exposed to working there in the VA hospital. But she and my dad talked about it and they decided they thought it might be a good experience for me. But my mom's rule was that I had to talk to her about what was going on. And that if I had questions, I could ask her anything. And one of the very first days working, she picked me up from work, and indeed we had been sitting in the lounge with all of these older, much older, you know, teenage girls, maybe even in their 20s, and they were talking about things that were definitely inappropriate for me to be hearing and encountering. And I just plopped down in the seat next to mom and I said, hey, mom, what do you think about bleep? Well, it wasn't a bad word. It just was a word that I'm choosing to bleep out. Make a sound for right now. And I think she regretted making that offer to me on that day. It made her so uncomfortable. But do you know what? She didn't avoid my question.
0: Yeah, she answered it.
1: She went to the hard place.
0: She did.
1: She did.
0: Yeah. My mom did something similar. When I was 8 years old, she handed me a daily Devo for children. And she said, you know, you're a Christian. Christians read their Bibles. And this will help you learn that habit. But she also extended an invitation. If you have any questions about what you read in the Bible, I want you to come to me. I'll help you understand it. And she would tell me that over and over again when I was 8, when I was 9, 10, 12, 15, 19. And you know, it rang through my head when I was in my 20s. And I was on my journey to heal from sexual pain in my heart and in my life. And I remember sitting on a beach. Well, it was a lake beach, so I'm not quite sure it qualifies as a beach, but sitting in the sand with my mom and saying, Mom, you know how you've always said I could talk to you about anything? Yes. I need to tell you. And I confessed to her the secret I'd never told anybody else. And I remember on that day, as she wrapped her arms around me, feeling like this feels like the love of Jesus.
1: Yeah.
0: And as she spoke words of truth and love over me, God used her to wipe shame out of my heart and my life. But she made that invitation available to me over and over and over again. And I do believe I probably took her up on a time or two when I asked a zinger like you just said. Yeah. but when it really, really, really mattered so much was on that beach when God used that safe place for her to disciple me in what it means to experience the redemption, forgiveness, and grace of Jesus.
1: That's special.
0: That's an invitation, moms. It's an invitation for you to make a safe space for your daughters. And if you have a mom who's made a safe space for you and you haven't taken her up on that, it's not too late.
1: You know, Dana, I think hearing that story of you and your mom, one of the great blessings for me has been able to pass that offer down to my daughters. And I do have a daughter who has taken me up on that several times.
0: Yeah.
1: And I know that when you wrote In the Bride Wore White, it a lot of that was because you were thinking about Lexi at the time. You know, she was your only daughter at the time.
0: Yeah.
1: And I would imagine that you were imagining having conversations with her.
0: Yeah.
1: And making these offers to her.
0: Yeah, I actually, a great moment in my healing was when I was driving down the highway listening to a program a lot like this one. And I heard two Christian speakers talking about raising their children to live in sexual purity. And one of them said, what is the number one question on a teenage girl's mind when she's talking to her mom about sex? And without hesitation, this woman's voice answered, the number one question on that girl's mind is, Mom, did you wait? Mm. And I pulled to the side of the road because my baby girl was 6 months old in the back seat. And, it was a moment where I realized, one, I had to be a healing mom, not a wholly healed mom, because I think I'm still on that journey.
1: Right.
0: But a mom who is moving in the direction of healing to be able to disciple my daughter. And that I needed to create a safe space
1: for her
0: to talk about the things. And I think I did that pretty well. It's one of the greatest privileges of my life to continue to be a safe place for my three girls, because my Robbie has brought another daughter into my life through marriage. So
1: right.
0: I meet with them once a month. I ask one question, how can I pray for you? And I usually say something like, spill your guts.
1: They do a good job with that?
0: They do, yes. And I love carrying their burdens in prayer. I do love carrying their burdens in prayer. And you know, I don't always feel quite as confident as I may have sounded when Susie and I were talking just then. But that's when I go back to that verse I read just a few minutes ago, that God's grace is sufficient for me when I don't feel strong as a mom, that His power is perfected in every single bit of my weakness. And that's how I let my girls see Jesus and His power in me. When I show up as a mom who's still on the journey of healing and growing in Christ. So I don't know who needed to hear that today, but if you don't feel like a perfect mom or a wholly healed mom, just join me in allowing the strength of Jesus to show up in the places He's still working on. Our heart for you is that in your motherhood, you'd experience freedom, fullness, and fruitfulness in Christ. 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I hope you'll join us for that. 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I'm Dana Gresh. 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
2: 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I'm Dodd Morris. 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
3: Numbers chapter 11 reveals how quickly complaining can grow from harmless grumbling into dangerous rebellion against God. From the Moody Bible Institute, this is the daily devotional we call Today in the Word. Sharing today's reading, I'm John Gager, hoping your day's going well. The Israelites had barely begun their journey from Sinai when their attitudes turned toxic, forgetting God's miraculous provision and focusing only on their temporary discomfort. The chapter opens ominously. Today in the Word, we read in Numbers 11, verse 1, "Now the people complained about their hardships in the hearing of the Lord, and when he heard them, his anger was aroused." This wasn't mere frustration. It was rebellion that threatened their relationship with God. The complaining escalated as they craved other food, wanting more than the daily menu of manna. They even longed for the food they ate in Egypt. Notice their selective memory. They romanticized Egyptian slavery while despising God's daily provision. Their complaints revealed hearts that had forgotten God's faithfulness and focused only on their temporary desires. Moses became overwhelmed by their complaining and, in turn, complained to God himself. "Why have you brought this trouble on your servant?" Even godly leaders can be affected by the toxicity of constant complaining. God's response was both judgment and mercy, providing quail but also sending plague among those who craved other food. Like the Israelites, you and I often forget God's blessings when focused on current challenges. Hey, let's cultivate gratitude as an antidote to a complaining spirit. Let's you and I be careful to guard ourselves, lest legitimate concerns grow into destructive complaining. Hey, why not check out our website at todayintheword.org. todayintheword.org.
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11: Although God does not call all women to be married, according to 1 Corinthians 7, he gives some the gift of singleness. And although there are times when for God's own purposes he makes a woman barren or a husband so that no child can be born, it is still the norm, it is still the gift of God, his best gift to women, to give them a child. Children are, after all, an inheritance from the Lord.
12: Welcome to Grace to You Weekend, the Bible teaching ministry of John MacArthur. I'm your host, Phil Johnson.
13: Hannah was barren, but faithful to God, and ultimately God blessed her faith with a son. And that son, whom she named Samuel, would grow up to be one of the great heroes of the faith. Yet even more amazing is the fact that Hannah gave up the day-to-day responsibilities of raising Samuel. How then is she considered one of the great biblical examples of motherhood? As Mother's Day approaches, dive into Hannah's story here on Grace to You. John MacArthur is going to show you lessons from her life that every woman, not just moms, but every woman, can apply to her own life. The title of John's study, God's Design for a Successful Woman. And now with today's lesson, here's John.
11: It is fitting that we take another look at what God intends motherhood to be. The highest calling a woman will ever know. But when the Bible details the honor due to a mother, no more detail is given to anyone beyond Hannah. We meet her in 1 Samuel 1. Hannah, her name speaks of her beauty. It means grace, and indeed she is the emblem of the grace of womanhood. She became a mother by faith. She first appears, as 1 Samuel opens, as a childless woman. Then she becomes a mother, the mother of one of the greatest men who ever walked the earth, Samuel. And as you see the account of the birth of Samuel, you note the profile of a godly mother. As we are introduced to this story, I want us to note three things that profile a godly mother. She had a right husband relationship, she had a right heavenly relationship, and she had a right home relationship. Those three things stand out and profile her for us. First of all, let's consider her right husband relationship. And may I say that this is at the very outset essential for you to understand. The most important relationship in a family, in raising godly children, is not the relationship between the parents and the children, it's the relationship between the mother and the father. What you communicate to your children by your relationship dominates their thinking. They are learning about human relationships from the two of you. They are learning about virtue. They are learning about sin. They are learning about love. They are learning about forgiveness. They are learning about sympathy. They are learning about understanding. They are learning about compassion. They are learning about virtue. They are learning about honesty and integrity. They are watching. And far more important than your relationship to your child in the long run is the relationship you have to your spouse that's projected to your child. Secondly, as you profile a godly mother, she had a right heavenly relationship. Not only were things right between she and her husband, and by the way, there is no statement of any conflict in their union at all, no hint of any conflict. And a godly mother grows best in the soil of a godly, loving, supportive, sympathetic husband. But then she had a right heavenly relationship. She knew where to go with her problem, right to the Lord. And there are several virtues that come out of this aspect. First of all, she had a passion for the Lord's best. Just use the word passion. She had a passion for the Lord's best. What do we mean by that? She wanted a child. She desired a child because she wanted God's best. She wanted to honor and glorify God, and she knew the best gift of God's love ever given to a woman is a child. And what I'm saying to you is that a truly godly mother is not a reluctant mother, not a mother who finds a child an intrusion, not a mother who will postpone the birth of a child as long as possible so that child doesn't crowd her schedule and become upset when finding out that some contraception was ineffective. A truly godly mother, a woman with the heart of a mother, as God would give a mother a heart, is one who longs to have a child. So she was characterized by passion for God's best. Secondly, she was characterized by prayer. She knew where to go, and look at verse 9. Hannah rose after eating and drinking in Shiloh. Obviously, she'd perhaps eaten a little bit under the encouraging sympathy of her husband in verse 8. She now has completed that in Shiloh. Eli the priest was sitting on the seat by the doorpost of the temple of the Lord. The high priest is in the temple. She goes there. She came into the temple greatly distressed. Her soul was bitter, it literally says. And she prayed to the Lord and wept bitterly. She is just crushed. And she made a promise, a vow. Oh, Lord, and she goes on to make her vow. But notice this about this godly woman. She was a woman of prayer. It's a beautiful characteristic. She understood that God was the source of children. She understood that God alone could alter her sterility. Her distinctive virtue was her faith, constant faith. Verse 12, it came about as she continued praying before the Lord. Constant. She remained there. She stayed there. Her heart was broken. She was pouring out her prayers. This is the spirit of true prayer. She slipped into the sanctuary of God and she began to pour out her heart in honest, open faith, totally dependent on God and given to prayer. She knew it was God alone who would weave life in the womb, as Psalm 139 says. So her passion turned to prayer. This speaks of her right heavenly relationship. She knew where to go with her problems. Thirdly, she was a woman of promise, not only of passion and prayer, but would you look at verse 11? She made a vow, a promise, said, "O Lord of hosts, if you will indeed look on the affliction," she saw childlessness as an affliction, "of thy maidservant and remember me." Doesn't mean he didn't know who she was, but remember me in the sense of my longing for a child. "And not forget thy maidservant, but wilt give thy maidservant a son." Here's the promise. "Then I will give him to the Lord all the days of his life, and a razor shall never come on his head." That last little part was a Nazarite vow described in Numbers 6, 3 to 6. If a Jew wanted to take a vow of total consecration to God, he would not cut his hair, no concern for physical appearance, not drink the wine and the strong drink, abstaining from the banquetings and the celebrations and all of that, living an austere, consecrated, God-centered life. Many Jews took a Nazarite vow for a short period of time. Three of them in the scripture were lifelong Nazarites: Samson, John the Baptist, and this child, Samuel. This is her promise, to present her child to God. That's the essence of a godly mother. While praying for a child, she prays for that child, not for a wrong reason, but a right reason, to turn that child back to God from where the child came. So Hannah made her promise. The next thing we see about Hannah was her purity. Eli was the high priest, but I got to tell you, he was really a lousy high priest. And nothing could be said about his discernment either. Came about when she was praying continually before the Lord, Eli was watching her mouth. And she was speaking in her heart. She wasn't speaking out loud, it says in verse 13, only her lips were moving. Have you ever had that experience where you're really talking in your heart, but your lips are moving, though not a sound was heard? So Eli thought she was drunk. Isn't he discerning? Now, I don't know anything about my discernment as relative to other people or to Eli's, but I'll tell you, I think I know the difference between a drunk and a woman broken in prayer. So Eli decided to play the spiritual role. "How long will you make yourself drunk? Put away your wine from you," he says to her. Hannah, so gracious, and answered and said, "No, my Lord, I'm a woman oppressed in spirit. I have drunk neither wine nor strong drink, but I have poured out my soul before the Lord. You misjudge me. Do not consider your maidservant as a worthless woman." That tells us a little bit about drinking wine or strong drink and its relationship to worthlessness regarding women. That's an Old Testament attitude. "Don't consider me like that. I have spoken until now out of my great concern and my provocation." Then Eli, hearing such a lucid answer, answered and said, "Go in peace, and may the God of Israel grant your petition that you've asked of him." It's sort of a mild apology, but he mistook her for being drunk. "Don't think your maidservant a worthless woman, literally a son of Belial. I'm not that kind of person." She was a virtuous woman, like the woman of Proverbs 12:4 and 31:10. She was a woman of virtue. The next one we see in terms of characteristics comes in verse 18. I love this. "And she said," responding to Eli, "let your maidservant find favor in your sight." So the woman went her way and ate, and her face was no longer sad. She could eat now, and she wasn't sad. You say, why? I'll tell you why. Because she had patient faith. She had patient faith. She gave it to God. What else could she do? She wasn't about to remain frustrated. This is true faith. True faith doesn't pray, "Oh God, here's my problem, here's my problem," walk away in utter frustration. That's really doubt. Faith says, "Here it is, God," and walks away and is no longer sad. That's trust. "I trust you." Very much the mark of a godly mother, one who totally trusts God. She casts her burden on God, and that's the end of it. She walks away, she eats, she is no longer sad. There's another thing about this woman that I have to talk to you for a moment about. Chapter 2, verses 1 to 10. Hannah prayed and said, verse 1, my heart exalts in the Lord, my horn is exalted in the Lord, my mouth speaks boldly against my enemies. Because I rejoice in thy salvation, there's no one holy like the Lord. Indeed, there's no one besides thee, nor is there any rock like our God. And she goes on like that, clear down through verse 10. Praise, thanks, exaltation. Oh, this is a woman of praise. This is a woman with a thankful heart. A godly mother is known by her praise. That's the pattern. She has a right relationship with her husband. They share worship. They share love. They share deep feeling. She has a right relationship with heaven. Her passions are God's passions. She is a woman of prayer. She is a woman of faith. She is a woman of purity. She is a woman of promise. She's a woman of praise. And finally, she had a right home relationship. Go back to verse 21 of chapter 1. She had a right home relationship. And this is with reference to the child in verse 21. Then the man Elkanah went up with all his household to offer to the Lord the yearly sacrifice and pay his vow. He's into his routine, and he's a faithful guy. And he gathers the whole household, and up they go. Verse 22, here we come to it. Hannah did not go up. She didn't go. For she said to her husband, I will not go up until the child is weaned. Now, wait a minute. That's a couple of years, Hannah. 3 years. I don't know exactly how long Hannah nursed little Samuel, but several years, surely. I won't go. It was only about a 2 or 3 week trip at the longest to go up there and be there for a week, traveling there, traveling back. It's less than 200 miles from one end of Palestine to the other. She wouldn't go. She wouldn't go at all. Why? She was dedicated to the child. When God gave the child, she was dedicated to the child. Back up to verse 19 and let's see how it all started. They arose early in the morning and worship before the Lord. Husband and wife worshiping in the morning. Isn't that beautiful? Together, worshiping the Lord. They returned to their house in Ramah. Elkanah had relations with Hannah, his wife, and the Lord remembered her. And it came about in due time after Hannah had conceived, she gave birth to a son. She named him Samuel, saying, because I have asked him of the Lord. Samuel means heard by God. And boy, once that child came, Hannah said, this is the child of my passion. This is the child of my vow. I will not forsake my time with this child. I won't leave this child for several weeks. I won't take this little child along and make it uncomfortable because they would necessarily walk. Child needs sleep, and the child needs the gentleness of home, the quietness of a nursing environment. Boy, it's a long way from what we see today, isn't it? Women having babies and a couple of months later, slamming the baby in some care center and taking off for the job. Not Hannah. Totally committed to stay in the home until that little life was trained, until that little life was nursed and loved and cherished, wanting to speak to that little one of the truth of God, preparing for the time when the little one would be deposited in the temple itself. The child must have been at least 3 years old. Those were such important times. The little one learning from his mother and loved by his mother. No doubt she took the injunction of Deuteronomy and taught that little one all the time the things of the Lord. So necessary. Give yourself to the child. Such a child was a man named John Stiles, the product of a godly mother. Listen to his sentiments. I have worshipped in churches and chapels. I have prayed in the busy street. I have sought my God and have found him where the waves of his ocean beat. I have knelt in the silent forest in the shade of some ancient tree, but the dearest of all my altars was at my mother's knee. I have listened to God in his temple. I've caught his voice in the crowd. I have heard him speak where the breakers were booming long and loud, where the winds play soft in the treetops. My God has talked to me, but I have never heard him clearer than I did at my mother's knee. The things in my life that are worthy were born in my mother's breast and breathed into mine by the wonder of the love her life expressed. The years that have brought me to manhood have taken her far from me, but memory keeps me from straying too far from my mother's knee. God, make me the man of her vision and purge me of selfishness. God, keep me true to her standards and help me to live to bless. God, hallow the holy impress of the days that used to be, and keep me a pilgrim forever to the shrine at my mother's knee. Such was the testimony of Samuel in the years that Hannah dedicated herself to him. No higher calling, on the face of the earth in human life than that kind of devotion from a mother to a child. She not only dedicated herself to the child, but secondly, she dedicated her child to the Lord. Verse 24, when she had weaned him, she took him up with her, along with a three-year-old bull and one ephah of flour and a jug of wine, and brought him to the house of the Lord in Shiloh, although the child was young. They slaughtered the bull and brought the boy to Eli, and she said, "Oh, my Lord, as your soul lives, my Lord, I am the woman who stood here beside you praying to the Lord. For this boy I prayed, and the Lord has given me my petition, which I asked of him. So I have also dedicated him to the Lord. As long as he lives, he is dedicated to the Lord." And he worshiped the Lord there. What a scene. She sought nothing from him. She sought not that he have some great career in some big field and be famous or make a lot of money so that she could brag about him. She sought not that he should be put in a situation where he could make sure he had enough to care for her in her old age. No, she gave that child away to God. Never, though, did she drop her responsibility for him. Look at chapter 2, verse 18. Now Samuel was ministering before the Lord as a boy wearing a linen ephod. In other words, he was girded like a priest would be dressed. As a little boy, his whole life was ministering before the Lord. And his mother would make him a little robe, verse 19, and bring it to him from year to year when she would come up with her husband to offer the yearly sacrifice. Then Eli would bless Elkanah and his wife and say, "May the Lord give you children from this woman in place of the one she dedicated to the Lord." And they went to their own home, and the Lord visited Hannah, and she conceived and gave birth to three sons and two daughters. And the boy Samuel grew before the Lord. She never really let go of her responsibility. Every time she came with a new little robe for her growing Samuel. That's the result of godly mothering, and that's the insight that you never stop being mother, no matter how old they become. God blessed her. To be a godly mother involves a right husband relationship, a right heavenly relationship, and a right home relationship. Hannah had all of that. God honored it, and she gives us a model to follow. In closing, let me ask a couple of questions. What does this say, and how do we apply this? First of all, ask yourself, are you a godly mother? Are you a godly mother? Are you preparing to be a godly mother? Are you, if you are already older, preparing younger women to be godly mothers? And to men, I say, are you creating the environment in which your wife's godliness can have its best effect? And are you raising sons who will lead their wives to be godly mothers? And to you young people, I say, are you honoring your mother? Are you obeying your mother? If God has given you a godly mother, God has given you the best of gifts. None of them are perfect. But when they love the Lord Jesus Christ and have passed that on to you, they have given you the greatest thing they could give. Are you thankful? And there are some who say, "My mother was not godly." Are you praying for her? Are you praying for her and asking God's Spirit somehow to bring you under the influence of a godly woman who can show you the things your mother never showed you? The hope for our society really rests in what happens in the next generation, and that is so much in the hands of godly women.
13: You're listening to Grace to You Weekend, the Bible teaching ministry of John MacArthur. John's current series is titled, God's Design for a Successful Woman. Now, if you're a man, a husband, listening to this series, perhaps you're wondering what role you have in all of this. What can you do to help your wife be a godly mother and cultivate the godly virtues that John talked about today? Well, John had some practical thoughts along those lines. Let's listen to them now.
14: That's a really important question, and I think we have to start by saying this. If women want to be godly wives, if they want to be godly mothers, if they want to cultivate godly virtues that that bring about healthy marriages, healthy families, and advance the kingdom, they've got to stop taking their cues from the culture, from the world around them, because it's going to send all kinds of corrupted messages. Since the fall, when man was cursed and woman was cursed, Genesis says there's conflict. The man is overbearing in his rule. The woman is trying to fight for her own position and power in the relationship. So you have conflict. That conflict is just innate to being fallen. The only thing that's going to overrule that conflict is the power of Christ and the power of the Holy Spirit in two people living to be obedient to the Word of God and to love Christ with all their heart, soul, mind, and strength. And that can happen, and then marriage becomes the grace of life. It becomes the kind of bliss that God ordained it to be. But what happens today, even among Christian women, is they start trying to conform to what the culture tells them. That they're more worried about their face and their form. They're worried about their style and their wardrobe. They're worried about what other people see on the outside instead of being concerned about the hidden part of the heart where a woman's real beauty lies. She needs to seek to be pleasing to God in every sense. And then being pleasing to God will become pleasing to her husband and pleasing to her children. Simply read the Word of God, find out how God in His Word ordains a woman to be, to live, and to fulfill her responsibilities. Follow that path, and that's the path to blessing and satisfaction and joy.
13: 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Watch Grace to You Television Sundays on DirecTV Channel 378. And then be back next week as John MacArthur begins a series on the incredible blessings you have in Christ, titled Richer Than You Think. It's another half hour of unleashing God's truth, one verse at a time, on Grace to You Weekend.
2: 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I'm Dodd Morris. Good theme verse as you head into this week. Romans 12:1 says, offer your bodies as a living sacrifice, holy and pleasing to God. One of the verses we considered this last week from Today in the Word, Wandering in the Wilderness, is a study of the book of Numbers. 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
15: Hey, this is Pastor David Gies of Village Church. Consider this. 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Don't make plans saying, my will be done. Rather, make plans saying, thy will be done. Don't say, James 4:13-15 says, don't say today or tomorrow we will go into such and such a town and spend a year there and trade and make a profit, because you don't know what tomorrow will bring. But rather, instead, we ought to say, if the Lord wills, we will live and do this or that. So make plans, but don't assume your plans as Lord over your life. Submit your plans to God, who is Lord over your life. I'm Pastor David from Village Church. You can check out what God is doing through Village at vcgurnee.org. 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
16: For your walk with Jesus, I'm David Wolin with Haven Today, inviting you to anchor your day in God's Word. 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It's on my brain today because my youngest, who is 3 years old, told me this morning that she is the princess and I am the king. Now that's a game a lot of little girls like to play, but I had to chuckle because she's hit closer to the mark than she realizes. 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
17: 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We will all answer before Him. 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
1: To grow spiritually, God will often take us out of our routine and stir things up. 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

0: 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Mark, you're going to talk today about change, real spiritual change, and how to make preparations for moving into a new season for what God may be calling us to do.
1: You know, Wayne, most of us resist change. I heard of that 100-year-old guy that said, hey, life is must change a lot. He said, yeah, and I've been against every single change. And some of us are like that. You know, I've heard that the only one that likes change is a baby with a dirty diaper, and I've had a couple babies, and they don't like it as well. But change is inevitable. Mm-hmm. And this passage is going to tell us how to prepare for change. Some of you are at the front end of a season of change. You know it. You see it coming. And you can either have a crisis during change, or you can step into change and really let God use you. So hopefully this message will prepare you for that.
0: Yeah, I know this is going to help. So I invite you to join us now in Nehemiah chapter 9. We're continuing our series with part one of how to prepare for a season of change. Remember, if you can't stay with us, you can hear this message at boldstepsradio.org. 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
1: Nehemiah chapter 9. I'm going to begin reading in verses 1 through 3. By the way, someone else said that oftentimes we're like a snail on the back of a turtle. So many times we're so excited about the little progress that we're making, we're like the snail that's going wee on the back of a turtle. You know, we really think we're going somewhere, but in reality we're moving very, very slow. And I think the Spirit of God wants to turn up the heat and cause us to grow and change at a more rapid pace. Nehemiah chapter 9, verses 1 through 3. On the 24th day of the same month, the Israelites gathered together, fasting and wearing sackcloth and having dust on their heads. Now, those of you that have not been following our Nehemiah series, let me just remind you, give you a synopsis. Nehemiah was living his life pretty well, had a posh job. God interrupted his life with a vision about change. So he relocated 800 miles from Susa to the town of Jerusalem, from the capital cosmopolitan city to the ghetto of Jerusalem, torn down walls, disenfranchised people, broken down structure, with a vision of rebuilding that city. His first task was to rebuild a wall. The wall was a mile and a half long, 15 feet high, 3 feet wide. In 52 days after mobilizing the people and encouraging every family member and tribe to adopt the section of the wall, in 52 days, by the power of God, they were able to rebuild a wall that they had not been able to rebuild in 141 years. Miraculous. Now the wall is done, the gates are hung, and the people are breathing a sigh of relief. But in reality, the real change is just starting. Oh, I wish you could hear me this morning, because this is huge. Just because things change on the outside does not mean that change will last unless there's internal change. You see, so many times we delude ourselves into thinking that we can change by changing something on the outside. During the dead of winter, some of you have had the idea of moving to another state. And some people say, I want change. It's always funny that everybody who wants change always wants change in a warmer state. Someone says, I want a change of scenario, a change of life, a change of direction. So someone says, I'm moving to Texas. I just hear that the weather's 85 degrees. They don't have to deal with snow. And I want change in my life. I want a new place, a new house, a new boyfriend. I want a new job. I want new weather. I want a new scenario. I want a new neighborhood. I want change. And so you pick up and you move to Texas thinking that if you move to Texas, everything's going to change. Here's the thing. It's a matter of weeks before you will begin to repeat the same behavior cycles that you had in Chicago, because a change of environment does not mean lasting change unless there's change inside. You see, lasting change does not occur without external change. Lasting change happens when our heart and spirit are touched enough to change, and that gives permanence to our change. Some of you say, I want to change. So you get up and you decide to get a haircut and dye your hair. And you had a bad attitude before you got a haircut and dyed your hair. And guess what? Now you're a person with a bad attitude and a new haircut and a new color. But you still have a bad attitude. Some of you had bitterness in your heart and you say, you know what? Guess what? I'm going to go on a diet. I'm going to really change my life around. So before you were a bitter, overweight woman, now you're a bitter, slender woman. But you're still bitter just because the outside has changed. It doesn't mean the inside has changed. You had a negative outlook on life and you decide, you know, I'm going to dress up, put makeup on. I'm going to clean up. I'm going to put a nice dress on, buy myself some new shoes. Before you were a ragtag person with a bad, a negative attitude. Now you're a dressed up person with a negative attitude because the external does not change our environment and our destiny. Change that remains and lasts, only remains and lasts when there's internal change. So the wall had been built, the gates had been hung, but the most important change had not happened yet, and that was change in their heart, change in their spirit. So the Bible says that the people of Israel gathered together, and it says that they gathered together with fasting and wearing sackcloth and having dust on their heads. So they gathered together to fast and pray. Oftentimes when you want God to do something in your life, you will fast and you will pray and you will seek the face of God. And in those days, it was a cultural practice that when they fasted and prayed, they would put on the equivalent of burlap, kind of like a burlap sack. And then they would put dirt on their foreheads, and then they would abstain from eating. That was a sign of grieving. That meant they were sad. It's almost like as if you decided to fast, you say, let me look for my worst clothes, the ones that are ripped in the knee, and the ones that have paint stains on it. I'm going to wear that. I'm going to dishevel my hair. You know, I do that easily. It's disheveled right now. And I'm going to put a little dirt on my head, and I'm just going to go out because I'm really sad. And that's what they did in those days. They would do that kind of, it was a sign of mourning. The equivalent tradition has kept alive basically through Ash Wednesday. Some of you come out of a tradition where on Ash Wednesday you put ash on your head, and it's a sign of mourning, it's a sign of sadness that you put. However, in the New Testament, by the way, this is sort of an abandoned practice. In the New Testament, Jesus said when you fast, don't do that. When you fast, don't show up and look all sick and ragged and disheveled, and people say, what's going on? Oh, nothing. Are you sick? No. It's more spiritual than that. Well, what's wrong? How come you're not eating? Okay, I'm fasting. The Bible says, hey, don't do that. Because when you're fasting, it should be between you and God. God knows you're fasting. You don't have to proclaim it to everybody else. Everybody else doesn't have to see that you're fasting. When you're fasting so that God will notice and so that God will answer your prayer. And so these people began to fast and pray. And it says in verse 2, those of the Israelite descent had separated themselves from all foreigners. They stood in their places and they confessed their sins and their wickedness of their fathers. They stood where they were, and they read from the book of the law of the Lord their God for a quarter of the day, and spent another quarter in confession and in worshiping the Lord their God. The key word that I want to give you is cleansing. Cleansing. As you're preparing yourself for a season of change, the first thing that comes to your mind is you need to deal with your present and your past through cleansing.
0: 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First, let me remind you to head over to boldsteps.org for more in our current teaching series in the book of Nehemiah. It's called Rebuild, and there's also some other faith-building resources and opportunities there at boldsteps.org.
2: 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Just go to the Connect tab at the top of the page. And we would love to hear your testimony, questions, comments. We even take time here in the program to read some of them. So we would love to hear from you.
3: Let me read one right now. Hello, have you heard of the Book of Enoch? If so, what are your thoughts on reading it? I was raised Catholic, and I've just learned about this book. I'm looking for guidance and clarity in God's teaching

0: do. However, there is a book of Enoch out there, and it's in an ancient Hebrew text. And there's actually three books of Enoch, and they discuss things like demons and giants and angels and the flood. None of the books of Enoch are included in the traditional Christian Bible.
1: They're not in the canon, are they?
0: They are not. Outside of the Ethiopian Orthodox Church, there are no Bibles or denominations that believe that Enoch is divinely inspired by God. So the book of Enoch, just to be clear, it's considered an apocrypha book, which means it's a book that some people believe to be real, but in actuality, it's not inspired and not historically accurate.
1: We can't put it on the same level as the Bible.
0: We cannot. So here's what I want you to understand about the book of Enoch. The book of Enoch was written between 300 or 200 BC. That places the writing between the Old Testament and New Testament. The fact that the book was written at that time, hundreds of years, just a few hundred years before Jesus, makes it virtually impossible that Enoch could have written it. Now, there's a lot of books like that, apocrypha books that were written at the time that people tried to include in the canon. We do not believe that the book of Enoch is inspired, infallible, or belongs in the Bible, nor does most of Christianity beside the Ethiopian Orthodox Church. So I would not encourage you to read the book of Enoch or study the book of Enoch, and it's definitely not in the category of the inspired Word of God.
1: All right. Thank you, Mark. And if you have a Bible question or a Bold Steps testimony to share with us, let me invite you to contact us today. Go online to boldsteps.org. Click on the Connect tab. You can also call us and leave your message on a recorded line by dialing 312-329-2011. That's 312-329-2011. Well, there are three cleansing actions that need to happen in order to move and change into the next season God is calling you to. And Mark describes those next now as we continue on Bold Steps Weekend.
0: You cannot go into a new season, a good new season that God has for you, carrying the baggage of the old. If you're going to go into a new season the way God wants you, you have to be willing to get rid of those things that God doesn't want in the new season. It requires cleansing. And basically, these people did three things in order to be cleansed. It tells us that they confessed. They stood in their places and confessed the sins and the wickedness of their fathers. They confessed, they read the word, and they worshiped. And many people are going into a new season. I'm praying for that, believing for that, sense in my spirit that God is leading us there. Then it requires that we take an inventory of our lives. And then we say, God, I want cleansing. Now, let me just explain what confession is and what confession is not. Confession, the word, and worship, they all go hand in hand. And that's what they said the people of Israel did during this time. They began to confess their sins. Now, confession is different than admitting sin. How many of you know there's a difference between admitting and confessing? Let me explain the difference. Confession means to agree with God about the nature and consequences of our sin. To agree with God about our sin. To admit means that I admit I did it. But admitting I did it does not imply any grieving of my heart or any desire to turn away from it. Confession means I admit it, I take responsibility for it, and I want to turn away from it. That's confession. The little 5-year-old boy that's told not to get in the cookie jar and his mother walks downstairs and catches him with his hand in the cookie jar, she says, "Tommy, were you getting a cookie?" Yes. He admitted it, but he didn't necessarily confess it. You see, sometimes we'll admit we sinned because we're caught. And oftentimes people are caught in their sin and they say, "Yeah, I did it. And I'm sorry." And here's the thing. If you're caught, the question is always, are you sorry because you're caught and there's consequences?

0: are you sorry because it grieves the heart of God and you're willing to turn away with it? When you say, I got caught, I'm sorry, would you do it again if you could get away with it? See, some people are sorry because of the consequences. I got caught, sorry, oh, I know it hurts you, I know it's a bad thing. If I next time, I'll do it better so you don't catch me. You see, that's not confession. Confession implies repentance. By the way, what are we confessing? Sin, right? And what is sin? The word sin, in our English language, the etymology of the word sin is derived from the word to miss the target. It brings to mind the image of an archer shooting towards a target with a bow pulled back, shooting an arrow to try to hit the middle of a target. If you miss the target, it's the equivalent of saying, I sin. To sin in the spiritual realm means that you're not in the center of where God wants you to be. You've missed the target of how God wants you to live and how God wants you to act. Now, let me tell you this. You may miss it by an inch or you may miss it by 30 feet. It doesn't matter. If you miss it, you've missed it. Some people say, well, there's little sins, big sins, medium sins. There's really dark sins. And so my sin is little. Listen, if you've missed the target, it's sin, period. Now, there are sins that have greater consequences in our life than others, but sin is sin, period. And so we come before God. Confession means that you look at your life, you evaluate your life, and you realize that there's areas that you've missed the mark with God. The areas where you're not living according to the will of God, areas where you've specifically disobeyed God, gone contrary to God. And how do we know if we've hit the mark or not hit the mark? Well, we know it by the word. You see, a lot of us don't know that we're not hitting on target because we don't know the word. If you don't know the word, you don't know the target. I run into guys sometimes and say, how are you doing spiritually? Oh, good. Good. Now I know he's lying, cheating on his taxes, sleeping with another woman besides his wife, and snorting cocaine on the weekends. And when I say, how you doing? He'll say, good, good. Well, listen, no, you're not doing good. You're blindsided and you think you're doing good because you're comparing yourselves to others around you. But listen, you don't know the word. The word tells you what the target is. And if you knew the word, you'd know how bad you're doing. And so if you're going to cleanse your life, you need to be willing to examine your life and ask yourself, not how am I doing compared to the people around me, but how am I doing compared to the standard that God has set for me? And how will I know the standard unless I know the word? So I begin to study the word and read the word and understand the word. And once I begin to confess and understand the word, the natural response is that I will worship God. You know why you worship God? After you've confessed and understood the word, they were fasting and praying, reading the word and worshiping God. You begin to worship God because you begin to realize how deep and powerful the grace of God is that He would forgive you.
1: 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And here's Mark sitting down with the author of our resource, Susie Larson.
0: You know, some of you are in the middle of a battle right now. And so many believers feel like this is an intense battle time. The battle's real, and some of you are exhausted from fighting. Susie, in her book, Strong in Battle, Why the Humble Prevail, you talk about two extremes that the enemy tries to push us into. Can you walk us through what those are and how we can find a better path?
2: I love that question, Mark, because it's an important one and I'm seeing it everywhere. I don't know about you, but I'm hearing from thousands of people who are in extreme battles right now. Yeah. And they're wondering what in the world is happening. First of all, I believe the enemy knows his time is short. Mm-hmm. And so he's pulling out the stops. But the two temptations, the two extreme temptations, one is numbed out on entertainment, numbed out on comfort, like getting those dopamine hits left and right because I don't want to feel what I'm feeling. And in doing that, when you're numbing out, you don't feel the things you need to feel to heal. You don't discern the things you need to discern so that you can stand.
0: Yeah.
2: But the other is to get in such fight flight where you are staring at the storm, you're listening to the enemy, and you are locked up in paralyzing fear. And as a kingdom person, neither of those are our invitation. Our invitation truly is to holy confidence and humble dependence. And I'm not being a legalist. You know, enjoy some ice cream once in a while, but I think we all know the difference between, you know, actual freedom in Christ and indulgence to the point that I don't have to feel what I'm walking through right now. I think we all know when we cross that line, and I'm just challenging you, if you find yourself indulging to the point that you're numbing yourself out, first repent, come to the Lord and just say, what am I trying so hard not to feel here, Lord? Show me, are you enough for me in the middle of this storm? And I will tell you, he will prove himself faithful and strong. And if you're in that fight flight, remember, he's not given us a spirit of fear, but a power, love, and sound mind. And I don't have time to unpack it today, but if you do a deep dive on that passage of Paul's words, that fear is phobos fear. You're a coward. You're in terror. Where he's given us a spirit of power. It's dunamis power, explosive power. Love is agape love. It's not the self-preserving kind of, I'll show up for you if it works for me. It's the lay your life kind, the down kind of love.
1: Beautiful. Yeah.
2: The kind that Jesus really showed us. And sound mind literally means wisdom and self-restraint. Well, we're living in a day where people don't have sound mind. They've lost their wits. People are in the flesh. They're not in the spirit. They're not walking in power. And that's what's supposed to mark our lives in the middle of the chaos. And that is the invitation from God.
1: We're talking with Susie Larson. And Susie, I know you make this book very practical. This is something we can take and apply to our life today. So thank you for putting this book together, Strong in Battle, Why the Humble Will Prevail. And we're excited to offer this as our Bold Step gift.
2: Mm-hmm.
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3: 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I'm Dodd Morris. Got some philosophical questions for you to consider. You ever wonder where you were before you were born? or where, if anywhere, you'll go after you die. Opportunity to explore the answers and learn why God's sovereignty is something we can be thankful for, even when times are uncertain. 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
4: This is John MacArthur with more Portraits of Grace. Many people who think they're citizens of Christ's kingdom will someday be shocked to discover they are not. Jesus said, "Not everyone who says to me, 'Lord, Lord,' will enter the kingdom of heaven, but he who does the will of my Father who is in heaven." Some who call Christ king behave as if his kingdom means nothing to them. But Jesus said that true kingdom citizens obey the Father. In fact, he equated the kingdom with a pearl so valuable that a merchant sold all he had to purchase it. In other words, it's worth any sacrifice you have to make. Do you value his kingdom like that? This is John MacArthur praying you're continuing to be portraits of grace.
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0: You ever wondered where you were before you were born, or where you'll go when you die? We'll look at these questions today on Truth for Life Weekend and learn why God's sovereignty is praiseworthy, even in confusing and difficult times. Alistair Begg is teaching from Psalm 139, and we're focusing on verses 13 through 18.
1: When we began a couple of weeks ago, we said that this psalm, along with the Bible really in its entirety, addresses foundational questions that are asked by everybody at some point along the journey of life, and we articulated them in a certain way. Similarly, we could say that people are asking, where was I, if anywhere, before I was born? And where will I be, if anywhere, after I die? Very, very important questions. We need to have an answer to those questions to explain our origins and to understand our destiny. And so philosophers and scientists, people of great worth, have answered those questions in their own way throughout history. Now, we could go around the universe and give other answers, but let's just look at the answer that David is providing here. David is saying, I am the result of God's creative handiwork. I am fearfully and wonderfully made. Now, it's not uncommon when you begin to affirm such things, or perhaps get in a conversation with friends and colleagues at work or at school, and you are brave enough to make such an affirmation to say, well, we're studying the 139th Psalm, and this is what it says. And so one of your friends says to you, but I thought you were doing science at college. I thought you were a scientific person. I mean, why would you even suggest such a thing? And the great pressure that comes to individuals, unless we've got a grasp of this, is a real pressure. And at the same time, when we begin to affirm these things, at least this may not happen to you, but it happens to me, people say, well, why does the Bible say such silly things? I mean, why does it say, for example, that God clothes the grass of the field? He doesn't go out clothing the grass of the field. Why does it say that? Well, it's a good question, isn't it? It says it because the psalmist or the prophet, in affirming that, did not say that because he did not understand the process of sowing and of germination and of fruitfulness. He wasn't saying, oh, we don't know how it works, God just clothes it. No, he's saying that the primary cause of all that we have is none other than God himself. In the same way, when you read the Bible and it says that God sends the rain, when it says that God moves the clouds, when it says he controls the thunder, when he deals with the lightning. Once again, it is not because the people did not understand the water cycle. They may not have understood it the way we were taught it at school, where we had to understand evaporation, convection, precipitation, and collection, and it all goes around and around like that. They got some measure of that. They recognized that. They looked up and they saw it. But what are they saying is, God is behind this. God is the one who put the water cycle in process. That's why it works as it does. God's omnipotence shapes David's understanding of the world. It is because of who God is that the world is as it is. And that's why the prophets of God spoke so straightforwardly in their generation. Because the gods of the nations that surrounded them and often invaded them had all kinds of theories and ideas. And so, for example, Jeremiah, he says, are there any among the false gods of the nations that can bring rain? The answer is no. They can't bring rain. You see, either God is God, or you have a God that you imagine. He exists somehow or another in your imagination. What kind of God would that be? No, you see, God has revealed himself. Can any of the false gods bring rain? Or can the heavens give showers? Are you not he, O Lord our God? We set our hope on you, for you do all these things. You're the one that does all this. You see what a vastly different perspective in view of the world it actually is. How to think Christianly, as we said on the first Sunday of the year, is so vitally important. To think biblically, that is not doesn't mean you only think about things that are in the Bible, but it means that we view the things that unfold in the universe through the prism of the Bible, or understood in light of the truth of the Bible. You do all these things, and all these things includes not only the vastness of it all, the macro picture, but also the micro picture. And it is to this micro picture, forgive me for taking so long to get to verse 13, but this micro picture is what is being addressed here. Notice what he says. Let me suggest that we just gather our thoughts under two simple headings. One, you designed me, and two, you determined my days. You designed me, first of all. Notice what it says. For you formed my inward parts, created, fashioned, put together according to plan. I did not arrive by accident, but I am here by design. I am the intended result of the mind of God. There's one thing, see, look at how David is dealing with this. He doesn't just say, you know everything. He says, you know me. He doesn't say, you are everywhere. He says, you are everywhere with me. And he doesn't just say, you made everything. He says, you made me. Me. You made me. Now, the pictures that are here can be teased out on your own. You knitted me. You wove me. There's nothing random about this. And all of this you've done in secret. My frame was not hidden from you when I was being made in secret in the depths of the earth. What does he mean by that? Well, I think it's just a metaphor. In the place of unknowing, when I was safe within my mother's womb, your eyes saw my unformed substance. You see what he's saying here? Even when my mom didn't know that I was there, you knew I was there. When I was embryonic, when that little thing had happened down there, and she didn't even know. She didn't know, but you knew, because you were responsible for that. That's what he's saying. Well, you say, this is not exactly a very scientific explanation of things, is it? No, of course it's not. It's a very good explanation of things. I don't expect, some of you are medics. I was at the clinic this week and sitting in the coffee shop waiting for someone, and I was trying to listen in on conversation, see if I could learn something. And I was hoping actually that I would sit next to a couple of doctors who were in obstetrics, because my head was full of Psalm 139, and I thought perhaps they'll be talking about things and then I can learn. Well, they were talking about things, but unfortunately they were not in obstetrics. And but they were talking about how they had some exams coming up, and one was a fellow and another was something else. It was all very interesting. I only got the gist of it. But it was clear to me that there is a certain way in which you're trained, and there is a certain answer to the question that you're asked. For example, I would like you to explain in our next tutorial the formation of the fetus. Now, we don't expect that the Christian medic says, oh, that's easy, Psalm 139, verses 13 and following. But we do expect that the Christian medic actually believes that. That's not the scientific explanation, but that is the underlying reality. God is at work. Psalm 127. We often share it, don't we, when we have occasion to write a card to somebody who's become a parent for the first time. Behold, children are a heritage from the Lord, the fruit of the womb a reward. God has done this. God has put me together, he says, with a unique purpose. There are no mistakes. God from eternity gladly giving life, deliberately bringing each of us into being. Now, we need to teach this to our children. It's a fair question. Where was I before I was born? You were nowhere before you were born. We're not Hindus. You were nowhere before you were born. You were put together, woven, knitted intricately in an amazing way in your mom's tummy. And God did this because he wanted you here, right now, today, to be you. You designed me. And then just secondly, and you determined my days. That's really verse 16, isn't it? Your eyes saw my unformed substance, in your book were written, every one of them, before they came to be, the days that were formed for me. I find that a harder translation than the NIV. The NIV says, all the days ordained for me were written in your book before one of them came to be. Before one of them came to be, all the days. So from embryonic to the very end of life and beyond, you are in sovereign control. Now you see what a difference this makes to really every aspect of our lives. Many of us wrestle with anxiety. Some of us are sometimes almost paralyzed by these things. And we need the help of the companionship of God's people. We need the instruction of God's word. We need the encouragement of God's Spirit to come to us in the watches of the night and remind us of these things. We don't have to feel so put about that we feel these very things. After all, Jesus addressed his own disciples who were within his company, who watched him, who listened to him, who saw him perform miracles. And yet he says to them, "Why? Which of you, by being anxious, can add a single hour to his span of life?" Now, obviously, the anxiety was part of their existence. Do you think by being anxious you can extend your life? Don't be anxious about tomorrow, for tomorrow will be anxious for itself. Sufficient for the day is its own trouble. Your eyes saw my unformed substance. You've written this down in your book. How precious to me are your thoughts, O God. How vast is the sum of them. If I could count them, I couldn't get them on a spreadsheet. If I could count them, they're more than the sand. I awake and I am still with you. Now let me say, you design me, you direct my steps. How does David respond to this here? I suggest just in two ways, but I want to add one. I think it's there, you could check. First of all, he responds in verse 14 by saying, God, you are praiseworthy. You are worthy of praise. I praise you, for I am fearfully and wonderfully made. So this is not the same as people going on Facebook explaining how magnificent they are. No, the person who understands that God made them realizes what they are. Good, bad, ugly, whatever the bits and pieces might be. The real amazing part of it is that you are worthy of praise because you actually made me. I am not a self-made man. I am not a self-made woman. There's no reason. I don't care how many followers I've got on my thing, whatever it might be. No, it is praise. It is praise. Because you have enabled me to see what godless people cannot see. We sang of it. Though the eye of sinful man thy glory may not see. Isn't that what we saw in Romans chapter 1? Behind a facade of wisdom, they became fools who exchanged the glory of immortal God for things that creep and crawl and fly. And they said, no, we don't believe in the living God, but you'll worship this. Though the eye of sinful man your glory may not see, we see. So atheists know whether it's snowing or whether the sky is blue. They can look up and say the sky is blue. They can look out and say it's a sunny day. But the hymn writer gets it well in his amazing hymn, which begins, loved with everlasting love, led by grace that love to know, Spirit moving from above, you have taught me it is so. And then he gets into his second verse and he says, heaven above is softer blue and earth around is sweeter green. And something lives in every hue, that is H-U-E, that Christless eyes have never seen. And birds with gladder songs o'erflow, and earth with deeper beauty shine, since I know, as now I know, that I am his, and he is mine. So, I mean, a Christian artist ought to be really jazzed about the art. The scientist, as a Christian, ought to be able to say they come out of the surgery and they don't just say, we did a great job there. They say, that was a great job. But God, you are an amazing God. That you plumbed everything in such a way that we could do that. That you made it in all of its intricacy. You are worthy of my praise. Wonderful are your works. Secondly, your thoughts are precious. So worthy of my praise, and your thoughts are precious. How precious to me are your thoughts? It's almost a repeat of verse 6, isn't it? Such knowledge is too wonderful for me. It's high, I can't attain it. I think that David here is just referring to all the thought, if you like, that God has put into forming, fashioning, and framing his life. He says, I can't even begin to imagine how you could put the universe together, how you could put all this together, how we're in the right position in the solar system, why we haven't frozen to death, why we haven't burned up, why we actually still spin. The philosophers were all asking. Paul was a bright guy. You know how he answered it? He says in Colossians 1, in him, that is in Christ, in the Word, in God incarnate, in him all things hold together. The psalmist is looking out and he says, you know, I just can't grasp it all. And then notice how the section ends. I awake and I am still with you. Are we to assume that David, actually having these big thoughts, kind of drifted off to sleep, and then he woke up and he said, well, I better finish this. I awake and I am still with you. I don't think so. I think it's open for discussion, but I think it's a little glimpse of the resurrection. After all, sleep is one of the metaphors that runs all the way through the Old Testament and into the New. Don't worry, Jesus said of someone, she has fallen asleep. Don't worry, he says, I'll take care of Lazarus. He's asleep. I go to wake him. I want to read this little phrase, I awake and I'm still with you, in light of 1 Thessalonians 4. For since we believe that Jesus died and rose again, even so through Jesus God will bring with him those who have fallen asleep. When you fall asleep, you never know you're asleep till you wake up. That's what being asleep is. Ultimately, for the Christian, you fall asleep in the arms of Jesus and you wake up and you're home. What he's actually saying is, as he's, remember he said, if I go away up there, if I go way down there, if I go there, if I go there, already you're there with me. Because after all, think about it, you made me, you fashioned me, you've got it under control from the very beginning to the very end. All the bits and pieces. Now here's my final thought. The word here for precious is a word that means weighty or heavy. So I wrote down in my notes, I said, well, wait a minute. God, your thoughts are praiseworthy, your thoughts are precious, but your thoughts are pretty heavy. So because I want another P, so praiseworthy, precious, and puzzling. Puzzling. Or perplexing. Or painful. Because recognize that when we affirm the sovereignty of God in this way, we are acknowledging that Scripture affirms his sovereignty over all. That this God sees the invisible, that he is the one who penetrates what to us is inaccessible, and he is the one who is operative, superintending every detail. And that this God is able to do everything that he chooses to do. And yet we live in a fallen world, that we live with brokenness, we live with pain, with suffering, with disappointment, with bereavement, and with death. Therefore, when we seek to affirm with David here, your thoughts are precious, you are praiseworthy, but God, your thoughts are puzzling to me. Because only you know the end from the beginning. You realize how vitally important this is for the believer to acknowledge that God's sovereignty extends to our genetic code. Therefore, we have to be prepared to say, I don't know why this would be, I don't know how this works, and I don't like it. Your thoughts are painful to me. All the days of my life was written in your book before one of them came to me. Now, loved ones, you've got to understand that God cannot be sovereign over some things unless he's sovereign over all things. And that is why he says, your thoughts are heavy. These are heavy thoughts, O God. This is not some light, superficial explanation of the universe that puts a spring in my step and allows me to dance through my days. No, this is through many dangers, toils, and snares. Jesus is helpful in this, isn't he? Jesus goes to the cross according to the eternal plan and foreknowledge of Father, Son, and Holy Spirit. And they find him in the Garden of Gethsemane, and he says, I am overwhelmed with sorrow to the point of death. He's not going, hey, yeah, I'm the propitiation for sin. No. If there is any possible way, well, if that is Christ, and if he is touched with the feelings of our infirmities, then all of our sadness, all of our questions, all of our disappointments, all of our failures may be gathered up in his embrace. Read the passage again for yourselves maybe today and think it out.
2: God has designed us and determined each of our days. That's a reassuring message about our sovereign God from Alistair Begg on Truth for Life Weekend. As Alistair mentioned, God reigns over all things, including science. In fact, you may have friends who believe that science somehow disproves the existence of God. Or maybe you have a colleague who claims science proves that the Bible is irrelevant. Many of these folks have never seriously considered the evidence for their beliefs. So today we're excited to offer a free audiobook titled Can Science Explain Everything? It's written by a scholar, an Oxford professor, John Lennox. He examines the writings of many scientists, from Newton to Hawking, concerning religion, the universe, God, and creation, and then makes a rational argument for how science and Christianity are, in fact, compatible. 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Again, the book is titled Can Science Explain Everything? And for a limited time, you can download the audiobook for free at truthforlife.org/science. I'm Bob Lapine, and before we go, I want to wish every mother and everyone who is celebrating their mom a wonderful Mother's Day weekend. 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The Bible teaching of Alistair Begg is furnished by Truth for Life, where the learning is for living.
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5: A major pro-life victory has come from Kenya, where the Court of Appeal overturned a previous ruling which had declared abortion a constitutional right. The judges ruled that abortion is not a fundamental right under Kenya's constitution and reaffirmed protections for the unborn child's right to life. This decision reverses a 2022 lower court ruling and restores the constitutional balance that many leaders and advocates correctly identified as being distorted. Kenya's law still allows limited exceptions in certain emergency circumstances, but the court made clear that there is no broad constitutional right to abortion on demand. This case matters far beyond Kenya. It shows that around the world, the fight for life rages on.
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20: Today on In Grace, we're going to take you on an adventure. We're going all the way across the world to Saudi Arabia. What we're doing is looking for the route of the Exodus. And I really believe the best way to find the exact route in which body of water Israel crossed as they left Egypt is to find the terminus, the terminal ending point of the Exodus, which is Mount Sinai. We're looking for Mount Sinai today. We're actually going to climb an incredible mountain that I believe is probably the real Mount Sinai, which is in the Saudi Arabia desert. And so this is exciting. We're going to bring you a lot of information today as we're exploring this incredible place of Midian, where Moses was with his father-in-law, Jethro. We're going to talk about the split rock of Horeb. We're going to talk about the golden calf altar. We're going to actually climb this mountain. And it's scary because when